Good evening and welcome to the Saturday Songbag on 89.5 WFIT Melbourne. My name is Rob Killen. We'll be together until 10 o'clock this evening. We'd like to say thanks to Dr. D for another fun doo-wop soul and rock and roll kicking off your Saturday evening. It is our fall fun drive. WFIT has a goal of raising $70,000 throughout the course of the next week for this fun drive. 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Starting off, paying tribute to Roy Bookbinder, bluesman and guitarist born October 5th, 1941. We'll begin with a cut from his album, The Hillbilly Blues Cat. This is She Did You a Favor. 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

take your ups and you take your downs. That's what it takes to make a full go round. I said, hey, hey, baby, you ain't so such much, you know. I'm going back to St. Pete. I'm gonna leave all this rain, sleet, cold, and snow. 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

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Now I told you once, told you twice. 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

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I'm gonna leave all this rain, sleet, cold, and snow. 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I said, hey, hey, baby, ooh, you ain't so such much, you know. I'm going back to St. Pete. I'm gonna leave all this.

Paying tribute to blues man Roy Bookbinder here on the Saturday Songbag. Born October 5th, 1941, a disciple of Reverend Gary Davis. We heard Can't Do That No More. That is from an album called The Radio Show, an interview and collection of music from Roy Bookbinder, recorded in 2000 and put out on his Peg Leg record label. Before that, we heard St. Pete Blues, also from The Radio Show, and we began with She Did You a Favor from his 1992 release on Rounder Records, The Hillbilly Blues Cats. Paying tribute to Roy Bookbinder here on the Saturday Songbag. 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It happens one person, one pledge at a time. 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That means this is the new normal, and the new normal means that we have to raise that money in other ways. 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It is a wonderful thing to have that happen, but we need it to happen again and on a regular basis because, as mentioned, this is the new normal. 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We need you now more than ever. Up next on the Saturday Songbag, we're going to pay tribute to an album released by John Hartford in September of 1971. Is the album Aeroplane. It was produced by David Bromberg and is considered the first Newgrass album, the beginnings of the modern bluegrass movement in the 1970s. From that album, we'll start off with Steamboat Whistle Blues, and we'll get into a classic gospel tune that ties into radio. But first up, John Hartford and Steamboat Whistle Blues from the 1971 album on Warner Brothers Records, Aeroplane, here on the Saturday Songbag. Thanks for listening.

years go by, are gonna hunt you up and ask you, have you found out anything new? Or are you hanging to the best you've had with the steamboat Basul Blue? I've been right here since 9 o'clock, and believe you me, that's true. I just look at the Waterways Journal,

my waterbed. Bluegrass music is a thing of the past, and the same for rock and roll. And he loaned him $2 or $3, and he gave me the latest news, and he left me

A couple of cuts from John Hartford here on the Saturday Songbag from an album released in September of 1971, Aeroplane, on Warner Brothers Records. We heard a version of the Alfred E. Brumley song, Turn Your Radio On, a gospel tune. And before that, Steamboat Whistle Blues, once again paying tribute to the album Aeroplane, released September of 1971 on Warner Brothers Records by John Hartford. 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Up next on the Saturday Songbag, we're going to hear from Gillian Welch, celebrating her birthday, born October 2nd, 1967. We'll hear a couple of cuts from Boots No. 1, the official Revival bootleg put out in 2016 on her Oconee Records label, paying tribute to her debut album, Revival. We'll hear Riverboat Song, starting off a set of music from Gillian Welch here on the Saturday Songbag. 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

Music from Gillian Welch here on the Saturday Songbag. A couple of cuts from Boots Number One, the official Revival bootleg released in 2016 on her Oconee record label. Revisiting her debut album from 1996, Revival, we heard Only One and Only and Riverboat Song. Paying tribute to Gillian Welch, born October 2nd, 1967, here on the Saturday Songbag. 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It is our fall fun drive here on 89.5 WFIT Melbourne. We have a $70,000 goal to reach in this fun drive, and we are reaching out to all of our listeners to ask them for their support, especially those of you who were part of the fun drive last year. 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We are asking you, we cannot send you a bill. 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Up next on the Saturday Songbag, we're going to hear from Anne Briggs. British singer-songwriter, we're going to go to a 1999 compilation release on Topic Records called A Collection. We'll begin with Go Your Way, celebrating the birthday of Anne Briggs here on the Saturday Songbag, born September 29th, 1944. 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Help us meet this goal of $70,000. Thank you.

couple of songs by Ann Briggs here on the Saturday Songbag. Both of these were originally on her self-titled 1971 album on Topic Records. These are taken from a compilation released in 1999 on Topic Records, simply called A Collection. The second cut in the set is Rain or Dine, a traditional song, covered by Ann Briggs, covered by Fairport Convention, the John Renburn Group, and the Carolina Chocolate Drops, and a whole lot more. Before that, an original song from Ann Briggs called Go Your Way, which has also been covered by Robert Plant and Alison Krauss on their 2021 release, Raise the Roof. Paying tribute to Ann Briggs, born September 29th, 1944, here on the Saturday Songback. 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We would love to reach this $70,000 goal for this fun drive. Up next on the Saturday Songbag, we're going to pay tribute to an album released October 1st, 1971. That is Teaser and the Firecat from Cat Stevens on A&M Records. We'll hear a couple of famous cuts from that album, beginning with Moonshadow. Cat Stevens here on the Saturday Songbag. 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

A couple of cuts from an album released October 1st, 1971 on A&M Records, paying tribute to Teaser and the Firecat from Cat Stevens, celebrating its anniversary this week. We heard Peace Train and Moonshadow. 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My name is Rob Killam. If you have a question about the music or a request for a future show, you can reach me at the show's email address, which is songbag@cfl.rr.com. That's songbag, songbag@cfl.rr.com. Would love to hear from you. As a reminder, it is our fall fun drive here at 89.5 WFIT Melbourne. 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Taking us out to the end of the first hour on the Saturday Songbag, we'll be hearing from Elvis Presley. Released on October 6, 1956, was his song Love Me Tender from his very first movie, so we'll hear that. 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Elvis Presley here on the Saturday Songbag, wrapping up this first hour. We'll be back with a second hour of Saturday Songbag just a few minutes later. 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

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From the album Cold Snap, released in 1986 on Alligator Records, we're going to hear Cash Talkin' the Working Man Blues. Albert Collins here on the Saturday Songbag. 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Now let's get on with the music. Albert Collins with Cash Talkin', the Working Man Blues, here on the Saturday Songbag. Enjoy.

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TVs, radios, stereos, and I got all kind of Prince phones. But one of these days, y'all, I think they all gonna be gone. My baby needs clothes, my wife needs a car.

ain't nothing but a mess. Paying Uncle Sambo, and I'm getting less. The poor stay poor, and the rich stay rich. And I'm right here in the middle, now ain't that a barely getting by, makes me mean. Cost of politician, I'm paying a living real clean. Step down, Mr. Politician, and live like I do.

Albert Collins, along with Robert Cray and Johnny Copeland, performing a song written by Ray Charles, Blackjack. That is from the 1985 album Showdown on Alligator Records. It won a 1986 Grammy for Best Traditional Blues Album. Albert Collins and Johnny Copeland played together in the band in their early years together when Albert was 22 and Johnny was 17. And Robert Cray saw Albert Collins perform when he was in high school, and that set him on a career of becoming a blues artist. They got together for the album Showdown in 1985. Before Blackjack, we heard Cash Talkin', The Working Man's Blues. That is from the 1986 release Cold Snap on Alligator Records. Celebrating the birthday of the late, great Albert Collins, he was born October 1st, 1932. Sadly, he passed away in November of 1993. You are listening to the Saturday Songbag on 89.5 WFIT Melbourne. My name is Rob Killam. Thanks for joining us. Would like to remind you, we have a fall fund drive. We have a goal of $70,000 to raise before the end of the fund drive next week. It happens one person, one gift at a time. So please go to www.wfit.org or open the WFIT app and click on the button that says donate. 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Up next on the Saturday Songbag, we continue with blues by paying tribute to Keb Mo. Kevin Moore is his original name. His performing name is Keb Mo, born October 3rd, 1951. We'll feature a cut from Keb Mo and Taj Mahal. This is a cover of Nobody Knows You When You're Down and Out, from the 2025 release on Concord Records, Room on the Porch, starting off a set of Keb Mo music here on the Saturday Songbag. 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

Keb Mo here on the Saturday Songbag from his latest release, The Breakdown, put out in August of 2026 on Concord Records. We heard Walking on Water. Before that, Taj Mahal and Keb Mo covering Nobody Knows You When You're Down and Out from the album Room on the Porch, released in 2025 on Concord Records. Paying tribute to Keb Mo here on the Saturday Songbag, born October 3rd, 1951. 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We have a goal of $70,000 before the end of the fun drive. 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If you think about it, that's very much like zoning laws carving out beachfront parks. Without those zoning laws carving out parks like Canova Beach, Howard Futch, and Pelican Beach parks, all that limited beachfront property would be available to the highest bidder and would become private condos, and there would be no beach access. So if you think about it, public radio is like that beach park. It is set aside by the government for everyone to use and share. 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Federal funding for public media went away last year and it's not coming back. 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That is why we're coming to you again this year and asking for this $70,000 goal for this fund drive. It happens one person, one gift at a time, and we need to hear from you. Up next on the Saturday Songbag, we're going to pay tribute to Stevie Ray Vaughan. Born October 3rd, 1954, sadly he died in a helicopter crash on August 27th, 1990. We're going to begin with a cut from the 1986 epic release, Live Alive, Cold Shot. Starting off a set of music in tribute to Stevie Ray Vaughan. As a reminder, please go to www.wfit.org or to the WFIT app
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We have a goal of $70,000 to raise before the end of the fund drive, and we need your support. 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

Music from Stevie Ray Vaughan here on the Saturday Song Bag. We heard The House is a Rockin' from the 1989 release Instep on Epic Records. Before that, The Things That I Used to Do from Couldn't Stand the Weather, Stevie's landmark 1984 release on Epic Records. And we began with a live version of Cold Shot from the 1986 release on Epic Records, Live Alive. Sadly, he passed away in a helicopter crash on August 27th, 1990. 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My name is Rob Killam. 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Up next on the Saturday Songbag, we go to a couple of albums that were released around this time in 1976. On October 1st, Styx released the album Crystal Ball. It was the first album with Tommy Shaw. From that album, we'll hear the opening track, one that is perfect for beginning an album and one to be cranked at maximum volume if you are into it. This is Put Me On, Styx from Crystal Ball. We'll follow with a cut from a live album that was released on September 29th, 1976. That is Rush's All the World's a Stage. But first up, Styx with Put Me On. From Crystal Ball here on the Saturday Songbag. Thanks for listening.

Rush here on the Saturday Songbag with Something for Nothing from the 1976 release on Mercury Records, All the World's a Stage, put out September 29th, 1976. Before that, the opening track from Styx's album Crystal Ball, released October 1st, 1976 on A&M Records, we heard Put Me On. 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My name is Rob Killam. If you have a question about the music or a request for a future show, you can reach me at the show's email address, which is songbag, S-O-N-G-B-A-G, songbag at cfl.rr.com. Would love to hear from you. Well, that about wraps it up for this week's edition of the Saturday Songbag. 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Taking us out to the end of the show and into Stuck in the Psychedelic Era with the Hermit, we are going to pay tribute to Sting, Gordon Sumner, born October 2nd, 1951, from an album that was released on his 30th birthday, Ghost in the Machine. This is Spirits in the Material World. That wraps up this week's edition of the Saturday Songbag. As always, thanks for listening and have a great day.

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1: Hey, how's it going? For the next 2 hours, you are stuck in this psychedelic era with a hermit. And we're going to get things going with a set of tunes from 1966, starting with the Yardbirds.

set of tunes from 1966. The Seeds there was called Girl, I Want You, a track from their first album, Pride and Joy, a band out of the Chicago suburbs area, formerly known as the Delvettes, If You're Ready, and the Yardbird Shapes of Things Got Things Going This Week. And you are stuck in the psychedelic era with a hermit. Summer of 1967, of course known as the Summer of Love, Jimi Hendrix just about to become fairly well known for his appearance at the Monterey International Pop Festival in the U.S. Meanwhile, over in Europe, he was releasing his fourth single. And the interesting thing about that one is the B-side of his single was just a little whimsical piece, showed his sense of humor, and it didn't come out in the U.S. at all. That B-side just remained a European-only thing, until somebody did a remix on it and kind of drowned out all his vocals. So, here is the original 1967 B-side, Jimi Hendrix Experience, The Stars That Play With Laughing Sam's.

out the window. No throwing cigarette butts out the window. Thank you, thank you. How about you buy your toothbrush? And if you look to the left, you'll see Mars. Yeah, okay. I hope you brought your parachute with you.

They call themselves the Sin, S-Y-N, 14-hour Technicolor Dream, which brings up the question, lyrics from that last verse, did anybody really try smoking banana peels? I don't know. 14-hour Technicolor Dream, wrapping up a 1967 set that also included The Aerial, It Feels Like I'm Crying, Guess Who, a Canadian single, It's My Pride, and the Jimi Hendrix Experience, the B-side of the European single, Burning of the Midnight Lamp, The Stars That Play with Laughing Sam's Dice. And you are stuck in the psychedelic era with the Hermit. Some of you catching the show on KSJD, Cortez, Colorado. It's 91.5 FM. KSJD, ideas, stories, community.

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Mackerel, Spackler, Rackham, Steer, and Rennet, Dinberhoon, the Craig, when I slap thee in a flapping and din on the side, the Craig, Craig, Craig, the fear of falling, din, the jigger never bought the race. And then Craig Marion took out with a claymore and a book running down the mountain stain, tickling the fiery whore that was falling around her feet. Never, he cried, never shall you get me a lay a rotten hound of the horny crew. With a snack of the blame and a claymore cut and thrust and I fell down before him round his feet. Dead as a can by feet, dear kid.

0: Traffic feeling all right. From their second album, which was just titled Traffic, a Dave Mason tune there. And that rather interesting bit of sound effects, or whatever you want to call it, was Roger Waters at work on his synthesized keyboard type of things. But it was in 1969 he was doing it, so very primitive equipment. Nonetheless, he came up with it for the Umma Gumma album. It was, and you've probably heard of this one before, very long song titled, Several Species of Small Furry Creatures Gathered Together in a Cave and Grooving with a Pict. And I have to add, that pict definitely had a Scottish accent too. Pink Floyd, Umma Gumma album. From Finger Lakes Public Radio, you're stuck in the psychedelic era with the Hermit.
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0: You're stuck in the psychedelic era with the Hermit. Some of you catching the show on GCR2. 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

Tommy James and the Shondells. Fun tune there from 1968. One of those that, you know, makes you want to get up and run around the room. And, you know, what do they call that thing when you move your, I think, yeah, dancing, that's it. Money Money, Tommy James, Shondells. Sidewalk Sounds, which was basically a bunch of studio musicians under the directions of Mike Kerb, who did a lot of soundtracks for those exploitation flicks in the late 60s. That particular one was from Riot on Sunset Strip. It was called The Sunset Theme. And we had The Sonics with a single from 1966, You Got Your Head On Backwards, and You Are Stuck in the Psychedelic Era with The Hermit, where we have a set of tunes from The Animals, both incarnations even.

Three tunes from the Animals. That one from 1965 was on the U.S. album The Animals on Tour, never appeared in Europe, however, covering John Lee Hooker's Dimples. From considerably later, well, a couple of years anyway, a little more maybe, Eric Burdon and the Animals. Essentially, you know, still same singer, but a whole new group otherwise. Doing Monterey, a tune about Monterey, of course. That one from very late in 1967 also appeared on the 1968 album The Twain Shall Meet. And we started that set off with another John Lee Hooker cover tune. That one, though, was a big hit in 1964, both in the U.S. and in England. Boom, boom. And you are stuck in the psychedelic era with a hermit. Some of you catching the show on WEOS. In Geneva, New York, 89.5 and 90.3 FM, it is Finger Lakes Public Radio, where it all started.

Buffalo Springfield from the album Buffalo Springfield again. Stephen Stills tune there. Rock and Roll Woman. And from a little further up the coast, Moby Grape. 805 from their debut album.

in for the past 60 minutes, you have been stuck in the psychedelic era. It's a production of Hermit Radio in association with Finger Lakes Public Radio. Our producer is Stephen R. Webb. Our associate producer is Kelly Walker. The show is recorded in real time, mistakes and all, at the studios of WHWS and WEOS at Hobart and William Smith College in Geneva, New York. Production funding for Stuck in the Psychedelic Era comes from the house at Pooneel Corners, home of airplanes and starships.

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Going back to the beginning of their career, Sonny and Cher and Baby Don't Go from 1964. And you are stuck in the psychedelic era with the Hermit, where we have a set of tunes from Donovan Leitch.

Three tunes from Donovan. That one a little different than the one that was played on the radio in 1967. An alternate arrangement of the tune Epistle to Dippy. And that title actually is quite literal. It actually was an epistle to someone that he knew and nicknamed Dippy. And apparently all those things actually happened. Donovan, Epistle to Dippy. Sunny South Kensington. The B-side of Sunshine Superman was in there as well, a stereo remix of that one, and Sand and Foam, a track from the Mellow Yellow album, got that Donovan set underway. And you are stuck in the psychedelic era with the Hermit, where we, in the U.S. anyway, are about a month away from the big midterm elections this time around, and I figured it was an appropriate time to remind you of just what politics are all about.

Music Machine. From their album, Turn On the Music Machine, the tune Masculine Intuition. We had the Beach Boys in there with the Smile Sessions version of Heroes and Villains. There have been several different edits of that released over the years. The original 1967 was not really what Brian Wilson intended, and this one was supposed to be about as close as it got to it. The Smile Sessions came out in 2011. Cream was in there with Politicians starting off that set. And you are stuck in the psychedelic era with the Herman. You've probably heard of something called the theremin. Beach Boys make you think of it. They used it in Good Vibrations. Well, an entire band in Denver, Colorado was built around the theremin, and they ended up moving to New York City, taking their theremin with them. The theremin actually had a name. It was called Lothar, and the band was Lothar and the Hand People.

0: Lothar and the Hand People. The tune was called Milkweed Love. Came out in 1968. And if you'd like a little more information about the songs, the artists, that kind of thing, you can get it by visiting the webpage, hermitradio.com. 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And then once you found it, scroll on down, find show number 2640. 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
0: You're stuck in the psychedelic era with a hermit, where we have a set of Who tunes in their original mono mixes. Once upon-

Who? I can't reach you. A tune that was on the, well, a couple of different albums, Meaty Beaty Bird, Big and Bouncy. That, though, was the version, the original mono version, actually, from the Who Sell Out. You know, I didn't even realize that album had been put out in mono in the U.S. I thought, you know, 1968, early 1968, they were only doing stereo. But nope, there were mono copies, and somebody sent me one. Pretty cool. Thank you, Paul. Follow Me coming up. And right now, I Can't Reach You was preceded by Instant Party, which was a remake of Circles after The Who had a dispute with their record company in England and changed labels and all that stuff. And they decided to put out a song they had put out on their original label called Circles, but they changed the name to Instant Party just for that B-side. And Silas Stingy, another track from The Who Sell Out, got that set underway. And you are stuck in the psychedelic era with the Hermit. Warren Zevon, you know who he is, right? Werewolves of London and all that. Well, actually, he'd been around considerably longer than you think. This one, from 1966, it was actually credited to Lime and Sybil, and I probably totally mispronounced the way they, you know, hey, it's L-Y-M-E and C-Y-B-E-L-L-E. Pronounce it however you will. Here's the tune.

0: Game Crimson, Court of the Crimson King. And for the past 2 hours, you've been stuck in the psychedelic era. It's a production of Hermit Radio in association with Finger Lakes Public Radio. The show is recorded in real time at the studios of WHWS and WEOS at Hobart and William Smith College in Geneva, New York. And hey, I'm out of time. I'll talk to you next week.
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3: Live from NPR News, I'm Dale Willman. The president of Cornell University responded Saturday to charges by a student that she was gang-raped at a fraternity in 2024. New York's governor said Friday the investigation into the charges was flawed. President Michael Kotlikoff released a video statement saying the university must do better.
4: There are real legal and privacy limits on what we can say. But we will make a greater effort to explain what we can, to provide context about the actions Cornell has taken, and to be more transparent.
3: The New York State Attorney General is now taking over that investigation. President Trump says he won't ban U.S. diesel exports to Europe after G7 countries announced Friday they would release 100 million barrels of diesel and crude oil from national reserves. As Terry Schultz reports, Trump pressured the European members of the group to make the move to help ease fuel prices in the U.S. ahead of midterm elections.
5: The G7, which includes the four biggest European economies plus the European Union, agreed to tap emergency inventories after President Trump demanded they help curb the rise of fuel prices caused primarily by the U.S. war on Iran. European leaders had been reluctant to contribute from their fuel stocks. Analysts

0: About a dozen students are learning to build and maintain data centers.
1: I'm going to pass around some safety glasses.
0: Local businesses often rely on community colleges to provide the training people need to work for them. In Northeast Louisiana, the biggest business right now is Meta. The tech giant is building its largest data center here, and it needs thousands of workers. Since January, more than 100 people have graduated from Delta's new programs, which they launched with Meta's support. The college says all of the graduates are working. Some thought they'd have to leave the area to find work and say they're glad to have an option closer to home. For NPR News, I'm Aubrey Juhas.
2: The commissioner of Tennessee's Department of Corrections is resigning after a botched execution attempt on Wednesday. Frank Strada says his departure is in the best interests of the state. You're listening to NPR News. Voters in Brazil will take to the polls on Sunday to elect a new president. Current President Luiz Inácio Lula da Silva held a pre-election parade Saturday in downtown Sao Paulo, while opposition candidate Flávio Bolsonaro visited several cities in Brazil's countryside. Sao Paulo State is the country's major center, where 20% of the nation's vote is based. The Trump administration is giving the public more time to comment on its proposal for unprecedented changes to the next U.S. Census. The plan would reshape the drawing of voting maps and the distribution of federal funding across the country. NPR's Hansi Lo Wong reports.
3: Public comments will now be accepted through November 2nd. The proposal calls for excluding millions of U.S. residents from a census tally that, according to the 14th Amendment, must include the, quote, whole number of persons in each state. That count is used to determine each state's share of congressional seats and electoral college votes for a decade. The Trump administration argues the Constitution's framers did not intend for the word persons to include people living in the states without U.S. citizenship or a green card. Trump officials also proposed cutting questions about race and ethnicity because they see a, quote, reduced need for that information, which is used for civil rights enforcement. If the proposal is finalized, it's expected to spark lawsuits, and Congress or a new presidential administration in 2029 could reverse any census changes that Trump officials make. Hansi Lo Wong, NPR News.
2: President Trump Saturday posted online the personal cell phone number of Arkansas Republican Senator Tom Cotton. He urged people to call Cotton to demand that he help pass a measure to make daylight saving time permanent. The bill passed the House in July. Trump argues that the bill would provide more daylight during the times Americans are most active. I'm Dale Willman, NPR News.
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3: Live from NPR News, I'm Dale Willman. The architect of Tennessee's lethal injection protocols is stepping down from his position after the state's second botched execution this year. Mariana Bacchio has more from member station WPLN in Nashville.
4: Frank Strada helped design the state's new execution process after a 2020 review found that Tennessee had not properly inspected the drugs it uses to put people to death. Strada came to Tennessee from Arizona, where he oversaw three botched executions similar to Wednesday's. Krista Pike did not die after receiving two full doses of pentobarbital. Usually just one dose is considered lethal. Pike's attorneys say she is unconscious and on a ventilator at an area hospital following Wednesday's botched execution. For NPR News, I'm Mariana Bacchio in Nashville.
3: Business owners across the U.S. say the high cost of diesel fuel in the country right now is hurting their profitability. G7 nations agreed this week to release 100 million barrels of oil and diesel fuel with the hope of relieving price pressures in the U.S. Mark St. Clair owns a pool cleaning company in Sandusky, Ohio. He says the move is a temporary solution for a larger problem.
5: We do so many calls a day. You know, these trucks are on the road 6 days a week, and it's just our costs are going up, and it's almost to the point where we got to raise all of our prices to the customers.
3: The U.S. Coast Guard is searching the waters south of Nantucket, Massachusetts right now for a Canadian air ambulance that disappeared early Saturday morning while traveling from Bermuda to Boston. NPR's Frank Langfitt has more on our story.
6: The Gulfstream G100 is believed to have been carrying six people on board when it lost contact with air traffic control, according to the Coast Guard. Flight data show the jet dropped at least 9,000 feet over 2 minutes, then leveled off for several more minutes before disappearing. The pilot declared an emergency, according to Nantucket Memorial Airport. During

0: center a protest over those centers. Activists say data centers in Ohio have raised the price of electricity by as much as 30% over the past few years. You're listening to NPR News. The U.S. says citizens needing help in Brazil should not come to its embassy or other consular facilities right now. This unusual suspension comes as Brazilians go to the polls in a presidential contest. NPR's Carrie Kahn reports.
1: Citing unspecified security concerns, the U.S. announced the closure of its diplomatic missions beginning Friday. The U.S. State Department did not say what prompted the closures, nor when consular services would resume operations. Federal police in Brazil said they had not found evidence of a threat after carrying out preventative searches in Sao Paulo and near Brasilia. The presidential race pits incumbent leftist Luiz Inácio Lula da Silva against conservative Flávio Bolsonaro, the son of former far-right President Jair Bolsonaro, who's under house arrest for plotting a coup. Crime and corruption are high on voters' list of main issues, as well as U.S. relations and its intensified interventions in Brazilian affairs. Carrie Kahn, NPR News, Rio de Janeiro.
0: Josh Hoover threw for 251 yards and four touchdowns Saturday as number six Indiana thrashed Rutgers 47-15. Turbo Richard had a career-high 204 rushing yards in the win. Number three Notre Dame struggled against North Carolina but managed a 37-26 win, while number four Miami easily handled Clemson 41-13. Number seven Alabama struggled in the first half before beating Mississippi State 56-23, while number eight Florida was dominated by number 25 Missouri, losing 45-17. And Bloomsburg beat the Lackawanna Falcons by a score of 42-10. I'm Dale Willman, NPR News.
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Yeah. Everybody's waiting on that rise.

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3: Live from NPR News, I'm Dale Willman. President Trump made the latest visit in a string of campaign stops across the country Saturday. He's traveling in support of Republican candidates just weeks before the midterm elections in early November. His most recent stop was in the city of Vandalia, Ohio. For member station WYSO in Yellow Springs, Jerry Kenny has our reports.
4: Trump hit the stage at Vandalia Butler High School just before 8:30. He played all his greatest hits to an enthusiastic capacity crowd, citing what he called his administration's accomplishments, including a, quote, strong tariff policy and stopping illegal immigration. He also brought up data centers, a controversial issue for some Ohio cities.
5: We're also taking historic action to ensure that big tech data centers benefit local communities. We want them, look, there's so much money to be made for Ohio.
4: Trump was stumping in Vandalia for incumbent Republican Senate candidate John Husted. Husted is in a tight race against former Ohio Democratic Senator Sherrod Brown. For NPR News, I'm Jerry Kenny in Yellow Springs.
3: The president of Cornell says claims by a student that she was gang-raped at a fraternity in 2024 are deeply disturbing. In a video statement Saturday morning, Michael Kotlikoff also acknowledged that there are troubling questions about the initial investigation. The student says she was drugged and raped. NPR's Jacqueline Diaz says that could complicate the case.
6: Right now, state law establishes a really high burden of proof for accusers to show they were physically helpless or otherwise unable to consent if they were raped. Under the law, a person may be found guilty of rape if they assault someone who is mentally disabled or too incapacitated to consent.
3: On Friday, New York's governor tasked the state attorney general with conducting a new investigation in the case. Americans could see some relief from high fuel prices after the G7 nations agreed to release 100 million barrels of oil and fuel from emergency reserves. But as NPR's Windsor Johnston reports, that relief might be short-lived.
7: Americans could see diesel prices start to ease this month as emergency fuel reserves reach the market. Tom Closa, chief energy advisor for Gulf Oil, says any relief will be temporary, warning that the cost of diesel will keep the pressure on household budgets.
8: That's going to infiltrate every nook and cranny of the economy, whether it be groceries. Remember, the farmers have to pay these prices for diesel, and it's harvest season. Or whether it be items that you might buy for Christmas. Instead of being shipped for $10, it's going to be $12.
7: Closa says the bigger test

0: Nation opened the ceremony at a ski resort that overlooks Big Bear Lake, where Jackie fished. During the music, a plane drew J's for Jackie in the sky. Many in the crowd wore Jackie t-shirts and clutched Jackie stuffed animals as they listened to government officials eulogize Jackie. Leslie Anderberg, who watched the live stream for a decade, summed up the thoughts of many when she said Jackie inspired her.
1: She gave me peace. She was a very loving mother. I think she just made us better people.
0: Jackie's remains will be distributed to Native American tribes to be used for religious purposes. For NPR News, I'm Madison Ament in Big Bear.
2: Russian forces continued to attack Ukraine this weekend. Strikes on bridges in the capital city of Kyiv have killed at least six people. Russia's foreign ministry is urging foreign nationals and diplomats to leave the capital, saying forces would continue mass retaliatory strikes on Kyiv and other Ukrainian cities. I'm Dale Willman, NPR News.
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0: This week, when you get stuck in the psychedelic era, you'll be hearing an artist set from Eric Burden and the Animals. And you'll be hearing an artist set from Donovan. And you'll be hearing an artist set from The Who. Yeah, it's a week of artist sets, but we do have a lot of non-artist set cuts, too. Check it out this week when you get stuck in the psychedelic era with The Hermit.
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2: 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Right here in WFIT 89.5. 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
2: You never know what you might come across in Mozart's attic. 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
3: Live from NPR News, I'm Dale Willman. The president of Cornell University responded Saturday to charges by a student that she was gang-raped at a fraternity in 2024. New York's governor said Friday the investigation into those charges was flawed. President Michael Kotlikoff released a video statement saying the university must do better.
4: There are real legal and privacy limits on what we can say. But we will make a greater effort to explain what we can, to provide context about the actions Cornell has taken, and to be more transparent.
3: The New York State Attorney General is now taking over the investigation. There are new details into the investigation of the mid-air attack aboard a commercial plane from Dubai to Tel Aviv earlier this week. As NPR's Kat Lonsdorf reports, the United Arab Emirates has deemed the incident an attempted terrorist attack.
5: Investigators in the UAE announced that the Fly Dubai co-pilot who carried out the attack mid-flight assaulted the captain of the plane using what's called a crash axe, a lightweight emergency tool stored in the cockpit to break through panels or jam doors in the event of a crash. Investigators said the attacker then tried to seize control of the plane's flight mechanisms. The plane had 174 people on board, many of whom are Israeli. Israeli officials had already deemed it an attempted terrorist attack. Emirati investigators have now agreed. Both the pilot and co-pilot are alive and being questioned, and the investigation is ongoing. Israel has said the attacker is from Oman, although that has yet to be confirmed by Emirati, Saudi, or Omani officials. Kat Lonsdorf, NPR News, Tel Aviv.
3: Protests are continuing across Spain at this hour as residents demand the government take urgent action to address a national housing crisis. NPR's Miguel Macias has our story.
6: Much has happened since the protests started a week ago, after 87-year-old María del Carmen Abascal was evicted from her rental apartment in Madrid. The government of Prime Minister Pedro Sánchez drafted 2 emergency housing decrees in a rush, negotiating with its coalition members. While all parties in Spain agree there is a national problem with the price of rental housing, they did not agree on a solution. On Friday, Sánchez's measures were voted down. In Congress, there's been plenty of finger-pointing and speculation that Sánchez might call snap elections for late November, as he sees an opportunity to come from behind in the polls thanks to an energized left. On the streets, protesters continue to demand solutions now. Miguel Macias, NPR News, Seville, Spain.
3: The head of Tennessee's prison system is resigning. Frank Strada says stepping aside is in the best interests of the state. Corrections officials had tried to execute a prisoner on Wednesday, but the botched attempt left the prisoner unconscious in a hospital. Governor Bill Lee announced the resignation on Saturday, calling the circumstances a difficult moment. You're listening to NPR News. Voters are heading to the polls in Brazil on Sunday to elect a new president. Current President Luiz Inácio Lula da Silva is looking for his 4th non-consecutive term. He held a parade in downtown Sao Paulo Saturday, while challenger Flavio Bolsonaro traveled to cities further out in the state. A new study shows that eating with another person may help you manage your blood sugar. As NPR's Burley McCoy reports, researchers gave 2 groups of participants the same amount of bread to eat, then measured how their blood sugar rose and recovered.
7: In one group, the participants ate their bread alone. In the other, someone else was in the room. And they found

0: number of Republican Senator Tom Cotton of Arkansas, who's been a critic of that bill. He is urging people to call Cotton and demand that he support the bill. I'm Dale Willman, NPR News.
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1: Tune in to WFIT this Saturday and every Saturday and enjoy locally produced content from members of the Brevard community. 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The Roots Rock Reggae Show with Ross Mike follows up at 3 p.m. Doo-wop soul and rock and roll from 6 to 8 with Dr. D, taking us into the Saturday song bag with your host Rob Killam. 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FM Odyssey with Fred Migliori starts at 10 a.m. and Joni O brings us the Stray Cat Lounge at 1, followed by Bill Stewart with Folk, Bluegrass, and more, and Mozart's Attic with J-Ski from 6 until 9, where Future Echoes wraps up the broadcast day into the midnight hour. 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
2: Live from NPR News, I'm Dale Willman. Tennessee's prison chief has submitted his resignation. The move follows the botched execution of Krista Pike last Wednesday. Her attorneys say the attempt left her unconscious and on a ventilator. NPR's Frank Lankvit has more on our story.
3: In a statement, Frank Strada, the commissioner of the Tennessee Department of Prisons, said his resignation was in the state's best interest as it launches an independent review of what went wrong. Quote, I believe this review is entirely appropriate and necessary, as I look forward to doing everything I can to help determine exactly what occurred, the statement read. Tennessee officials failed to execute Pike Wednesday after administering two doses of pentobarbital. Witnesses said after Pike received the first dose, she said her arm was burning. Pike, then 18, was convicted of killing a classmate in 1995. This was the second failed execution in Tennessee this year. Executioners tried for over an hour to place an IV into a man convicted of kidnapping and killing three people in 1994. Frank Lankvit, NPR News.
2: Business owners across the U.S. say the high cost of diesel fuel in the country right now is hurting their profitability. During a virtual meeting this week, the G7 nations agreed to release 100 million barrels of oil and diesel fuel with the hope of relieving price pressures in the U.S. Mark St. Clair owns a pool cleaning company in Sandusky, Ohio. He says the move is a temporary solution for a larger problem.
4: We do so many calls a day. You know, these trucks are on the road 6 days a week, and it's just our costs are going up, and it's almost to the point where we got to raise all of our prices to the customers.
2: A group of mathematicians is calling for better vetting of new results being produced by artificial intelligence. As NPR's Jeff Brumfield reports, the push comes after one company claimed a major discovery.
5: The independent group of mathematicians is calling for AI labs to do more vetting of discoveries. They also want them to be presented in a way that a human can understand. Melanie Matchett-Wood is with Harvard.
6: A lot of the AI mathematical output is doing a very bad job of showing and communicating its work.
5: The recommendations came after OpenAI claimed to have solved one of the toughest problems in mathematics using its AI tools. Human mathematicians, though, are still trying to untangle the AI's poorly written 166-page proof to see if it actually found a solution. Jeff Brumfield, NPR News.
2: The Coast Guard says it's still searching for six people who went missing after their plane disappeared over the Atlantic Ocean on Saturday morning. Searchers have found a debris field off the coast of Nantucket that they believe came from the plane. Audio from the plane indicates the plane may have had electrical problems as it was heading into a major storm. You're listening to NPR News. The president of Cornell University responded Saturday to charges by a student that she was gang-raped at a school fraternity in 2024. In a video message, Michael Kotlikoff said the claims are deeply disturbing and said they would weigh on the university for years to come. On Friday, New York Governor Kathy Hochul said the state attorney general would lead a new investigation. Two new islands have appeared off the coast of Indonesia's Krakatoa volcano, as Nina Rowe reports. This comes after a 25-hour eruption early last month.
7: The formations sit less than a mile off opposite sides of the volcano, almost on a straight line through the volcano's crater. That's according to Indonesia's geological agency, which said that both were discovered weeks after the eruption by mariners and volunteers who sailed through the area. While officials cannot definitively confirm the origin or composition of the islands, their preliminary assessment said relatively fluid magma released during the eruption surfaced through an opening, and erupted material formed these two island-like mounds offshore. Last month's eruption disrupted thousands of flights as volcanic ash reached heights of 50,000 feet. For NPR News, I'm Naina Rao in Jakarta, Indonesia.
2: In college football, defending national champions Indiana roughed up Rutgers Saturday. Josh Hoover passed for 251 yards and four touchdowns in the win. Number four Miami easily handled Clemson 41-13. Julian Sands.

0: Our Indian River Lagoon is one of the most biodiverse estuaries in the Northern Hemisphere and home to more than 4,300 species of plants and animals. Many groups and organizations are working to restore the lagoon to its former glory. Every Thursday at 7:50 a.m. and 5:50 p.m., WFIT's Lagoon Minute focuses on one aspect of the lagoon story. That's Thursday at 7:50 a.m. and 5:50 p.m. for the Lagoon Minute, or hear them all at WFIT.org.
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9: Live from NPR News in Washington, I'm Windsor Johnston. The president of Cornell University says the school must do better amid criticism of its handling of rape allegations on campus. In a video released on Saturday, Michael Kotlikoff acknowledged frustration over how little Cornell has said publicly about its response.
10: There are real legal and privacy limits on what we can say. But we will make a greater effort to explain what we can, to provide context about the actions Cornell has taken, and to be more transparent.
9: A former student alleges she was gang raped at a fraternity house in 2024. The university says its trustees will announce this week which outside law firm will independently review the school's handling of the case. Students and parents will also have opportunities in the coming weeks to bring their concerns directly to Cornell's leadership. President Trump says he won't ban U.S. diesel exports to Europe after G7 countries announced Friday they would release 100 million barrels of diesel and crude oil from national reserves. Terry Schultz reports Trump pressured the European members of the group to make the move to help ease fuel prices in the U.S. ahead of the midterm elections.
11: The G7, which includes the four biggest European economies plus the European Union, agreed to tap emergency inventories after President Trump demanded they help curb the rise of fuel prices caused primarily by the U.S. war on Iran. European leaders had been reluctant to contribute from their fuel stocks. Analyst Maximilian Terhalle of Cambridge University's Center for Geopolitics says they should have used the situation to remind the often critical Trump that he needs them as allies.
12: He's somewhat desperate, and we need to, in a friendly way, manipulate that desperation.
11: It's not clear how much of the fuel will come from each country's reserves to make up the announced 100 million barrels. For NPR News, I'm Terry Schultz in Brussels.
9: The window is closing for registering to vote in the midterm elections in some parts of the country. NPR's Hansi Lo Wang has a rundown of the deadlines voters need to know.
13: This weekend is the last chance for eligible voters to register or update their registration in Alaska, Rhode Island, and the U.S. Virgin Islands. In South Carolina, online signups end Sunday, and the state's postmark deadline for mail-in applications is Monday. Monday is also the voter registration deadline for American Samoa, Arizona, Indiana, and Ohio, plus many southern states. They include Arkansas, Florida, Georgia, Kentucky, Mississippi, Tennessee, and Texas. Then in Missouri, voter registration for the midterm elections closes on Wednesday. If you're already registered, you can confirm your status by visiting your state or territory's official election website. Election officials recommend checking before the deadline, especially if you recently moved, changed your name, or haven't voted in a while. Hansi Lo Wang, NPR News.
9: This is NPR News in Washington. Tennessee's prison chief is resigning as the state reviews Wednesday's failed execution of inmate Krista Pike. Governor Bill Lee announced the departure of Frank Strada yesterday, calling it a difficult moment. Pike's lawyers say she's unconscious and on a ventilator in a hospital. They say medical staff were working to clear two doses of an execution drug from her system. Several artificial intelligence data centers are planned for Louisiana. Many communities there have been resistant to the facilities, in part because of their use of power and water resources. Aubrey Uhouse of the Gulf States Newsroom reports that community colleges are preparing local residents for new jobs.
14: At Louisiana Delta Community College in Monroe, about a dozen students are learning to build and maintain data centers.
15: I'm going to pass around some safety glasses.
14: Local businesses often rely on community colleges to provide the training people need to work for them. In Northeast Louisiana, the biggest business right now is Meta. The tech giant is building its largest data center here, and it needs thousands of workers. Since January, more than 100 people have graduated from Delta's new programs, which they launched with Meta's support. The college says all of the graduates are working. Some thought they'd have to leave the area to find work, and say they're glad to have an option closer to home. For NPR News, I'm Aubrey Juhas.
9: I'm Windsor Johnston, and you're listening to NPR News from Washington.
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1: Coming up on Tech Nation, how do you parent and grandparent in these days of AI? Dr. Dana Suskin joins me to talk about human raised, nurturing connection, curiosity, and lifelong learning in the age of AI. Then, in biotech, it's Toshi Ida from Fujifilm. Yes, that Fujifilm. He's not only a member of the board of directors, he heads up Fujifilm Biotechnologies. And the science behind what goes wrong in online meetings. You know, where each person's face is in that tiny little box. What could possibly go wrong? All this coming up on this week's Tech Nation.
2: Let's take five with Moira Gunn. This is 5 minutes.
1: Before teenagers were trying to hack computer networks and personal computers, they were trying to hack the telephone system. Phil Lapsley's 2013 book describes Exploding the Phone, the untold story of the teenagers and outlaws who hacked Ma Bell. His words to the wise? Be confident and self-assured and act like you know what you're doing.
3: Be confident and self-assured and act like you know what you're doing is so important because it's what allows you, first of all, to get ahead in life, but particularly if you're a phone freak, if you're a phone hacker who wants to explore the network, that's the magic thing. It allows you to social engineer. It allows you to pretend that you're somebody other than you are and basically trick people, telephone company employees, into doing things that they really shouldn't ought to do for you.
1: I hadn't heard the term Ma Bell in maybe decades. Tell everybody, who's Ma Bell?
3: Back when the telephone company was really just the one telephone company, so this is back in the 1910s, 20s, 30s, 40s, 50s, 60s, Ma Bell was the phone company. It was AT&T, American Telephone and Telegraph, also known as the Bell System. And for most of the country, it was your one and only telephone company. It was where you got your telephone service from. Unlike today, when you've got lots of competitors that provide phone service.
1: And you've got landlines, you've got internet lines, you've got cable lines that are internet. We don't even know where anything's coming from.
3: That's right. But back then, you knew it was coming from the phone company. It was coming from Ma Bell. And basically, you had, you know, it was the old Henry Ford joke, you know, any color you like, so long as it's black. Right? You know, you have a rotary phone in the 1960s. You've got maybe one party service, or maybe you've got a party line, so you can have multiple people, your neighbors on the same telephone line. But that's it as far as phone service comes. It's one thing, and it's from the phone company.
1: Now, when you open your book, on the inside front cover and the back, it's the same map. There's a map of the United States, and it's not the interstate transport system here, the interstate freeways or anything. What are we looking at with that map?
3: The long-distance lines that were provided by Ma Bell, by the phone company, and this was back in the 1950s and 60s. It's a combination of coaxial cable, of microwave routes, of long lines. It's just all the ways that the telephone company got your voice from hither to yon across the United States.
1: Well, let's go back to the 60s and 70s. I mean, for crying out loud, people forgot how expensive it was to make a long-distance call.
3: Yeah, that's right. One of the things I did when I was researching the book was I went and dug up all the data on how much it costs to make a 5-minute phone call from San Francisco to New York, right? And remember, this is back in the day when you had daytime rates, evening rates, and night rates, if you can remember back that far. And, you know, back in the 1950s, it would be $25 in dollars today, right? Not dollars then, but dollars today, to make a 5-minute call from San Francisco to New York. And today, most people, their long distance is either an all-you-can-eat plan or it's bundled in with their cell phone. So they don't even think about it. It's just long distance doesn't really exist anymore, except maybe for international calls. And people use Skype for that. So it almost seems free.
1: And given how expensive it was, a lot of people don't remember. We had person-to-person, station-to-station, collect calls. Now, explain all those for people. I think that's important to remember.
3: Yeah. So this was, again, back, if you think back to when phone calls were really expensive, you didn't want to take a chance on making a normal phone call, you know, to call your, you know, your friend or something, and it turns out he or she isn't home, but somebody from their family answers the call, and so now you have to pay for it. So a normal call was called a station-to-station call, but then they also had person-to-person, where what you would do is you would tell the operator, I want to talk to Moira. And so I'm going to call this number. And if she's not there, I don't pay anything. But if she is there, I pay an extra fee because the phone company did the service to me. So it's almost like the phone company has become a casino, right? You're betting as to whether the person's there or not, and they're going to charge you a little bit of extra. And then, of course, you could also call collect, where I'm going to call my friend but have her pay for it as opposed to me pay for the phone call.
1: Reverse the charges.
3: Reverse the charges,
1: exactly. The original 800 number.
3: That's right.
1: Before 800 numbers came around. This 2013 TechNation interview features Phil Lapsley, the author of Exploding the Phone, the untold story of the teenagers and outlaws who hacked Ma Bell. Today, he's still in technology with the Edge AI and Vision Alliance. I'm Moira Gunn. This is 5 Minutes.
2: 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I'm Paul Lancourt.
1: From San Francisco, I'm Moira Gunn, and this is Tech Nation. Today on Tech Nation, Dr. Dana Suskin is with us to talk about what it means to be human-raised, nurturing connection, curiosity, and lifelong learning in the age of AI. Then in biotech, Toshi Ida from Fujifilm Biotechnologies. They're way beyond just film in the camera. And solving some mysteries about how meetings via Zoom and Teams and the like can be problematic. University of Texas professor Dr. Andrew Brodsky joins me with Ping, the secrets of successful virtual communication.
4: TechNation is underwritten in part by MindK, a global software development force in a world where

0: Absolutely. I mean, the area that I focus on is really earlier, right? When parents have a lot more influence on their children's development, but that foundation, you know, obviously continues on into adolescence. So yes, parenting is the most important job out there.
1: Now, parenthood through the ages, throughout the eons, has always had to address the new technology which arrived with their children, and new tech which they didn't understand or didn't understand the impact. And I mean, for my children, it was the internet and personal computing. For my parents, get ready for it, it was television. What a specter. I remember the first television rolling into the house. And for today's parents and grandparents, it's AI and social media. How do they even begin to understand? Do they have to understand it? Do they have to understand parenting? Do they have to understand something else? How do they grasp?
0: No, absolutely. So it's true. Parenting has always evolved. There's always a through line of parents always wanting doing right by their children, setting them up to survive or thrive in the world in which they're born. And the technologies have always changed. But I want to point out that up until now, all of these technologies, whether it's the television, you know, the Gutenberg press and books, even social media, is passive, right? It's one way. It's about engagement. And, you know, that's problem enough, especially in social media and just, you know, the incredible engagement that adolescents had with it. But I want to point out that AI is fundamentally different than all these earlier technologies in that it mimics the human relationship. And we are very social beings. And so it's not just about building engagement with our children, it's trying to develop a relationship. And relationships are the foundations for learning to be human and learning. And so we have to be really thoughtful in this next moment in time.
1: Now, very early on in the book, you just write, we are social creatures. And you were describing by example the quietness of what takes over with when a person or child is dealing with something. I saw the other day, I was at a gathering, and they gave the young child, you know, headphones and a phone, and they were good. But it's not just kids. I have taken many groups of grad students over the years internationally, and we often hire big buses. And normally, that's a time the kids are rambunctious, they're talking, they're laughing, all these things. The bus is swaying, they're having a great time. And I remember the first time I was offered the option of internet on the bus, and it was quiet. Everybody was on their phones. And that was the last time I gave anybody the password. I still had it.
0: Yeah. Somebody's got to get it.
1: That was it. But this social creatures, whether it's with each other, with our parents, our brothers and sisters, we have to understand that at the core when we're parenting.
0: Absolutely. I think about this drive to connect, you know, it starts in infancy as newborns and continues on. That drive is as primitive a drive for humans as the drive is to eat, right? Both of that, those drives sustain us. So the drive to eat obviously nourishes our body, but the drive to connect is actually what in the early years builds our children's brains, because children are born way too early. That's the origins of our brilliance, because we're born so early, we can have all this brain development. But as a result, we're totally vulnerable. So we have this drive to connect with our caregivers to protect us, but also to build our brains, because all that interaction, all that noisy back and forth is actually wiring a child's brain. So going back to your original question, I'm a physician. I'm a pediatric cochlear implant surgeon. I used to walk into my clinics, much like the buses you were talking about, and they were just loud symphonies of lots of kids laughing, crying, you know, parents negotiating, but it was loud. And suddenly in the last few years, there's been this eerie quiet with everybody from, you know, the parents to the older sibling to even the infant in this car seat, in the stroller, tapping on the screens. And for me, it's not just about, oh, it's quieter, but it's a signal, right? Here we're social species, and suddenly there's a quieting of our human connection. And that's what's super concerning. And that's just with screens. Now with the age of AI, I fear that we're going to get even more disconnected if we're not intentional in design.

0: Well, now we have this in the last few years. We can all see it. It's not just the internet. It's not just screens. It's not just tech. But AI is on the move. It's infiltrated the internet like algae in a reflecting pool. It's like in there everywhere, no matter what. You can't even Google something without it, you know, saying, here's the AI answer, or I'm not even going to give you the answer, just doing my AI analysis, and then I will let you see the rest of it. It's like, where in all this are our young children encountering AI?
1: Yeah, and you know, it is incredible because, you know, many parents don't realize that when I talk to my parents in the clinic, they don't, when we talk about technology, they really think, they think it's just screens. They don't realize that AI is embedded into almost everything. You know, obviously, you know, the smart cribs to the AI content on YouTube that's deemed educational is primarily AI generated slop, if you will. I mean, I call it toddler misinformation at a, you know, an incredible scale where they're actually learning incorrect things to, you know, AI tutors and, you know, now these AI companion plush dolls. It is, I think what's important to know, AI is already here. It's already in our children's developmental sanctuaries, and it's coming even more rapidly. So these next few years are going to be dizzying, which is why I wrote the book, because parents are standing at this incredible moment in time without policy guardrails, without, you know, a lot of knowledge. And, you know, all of these products are being thrown at them and they need frameworks and a scientific understanding to move forward.
0: Well, years ago, the first sort of talking toy I can remember is, what was it, Chatty Cathy? You'd had to pull this string.
1: She
0: could say like five different things and that's it. Like, good morning, you know, kind of, who knows whose voice that was. What is the difference between that and, as you were saying, these plush AI-enabled toys? What is the experience of those toys? What is it like to have one? I think most people don't understand it.
1: Yeah, I think we need to contextualize the fact that children have always attached to their stuffed animals, to, you know, even Chatty Cathy, who could only say five different things, and even some of these other rudimentary sort of...
0: You want to see my teddy bear? It's right over here.
1: I know.
0: I still have it.
1: Exactly. Wow. But we always, that's the drive to connect again. But what is fundamentally different now is that this, it's not just like talking to your stuffed animal. The stuffed animal can talk back, just like in this, you know, the Steven Spielberg sci-fi movie. And that's the issue. It can start talking back and forth like a relationship. And because of our need to connect and the simulation of empathy and connection, we will connect. And we are connecting. Now, let me be clear, the current sort of iteration of these toys have lots of issues. You know, they don't always understand, you know, what the child is saying because automatic speech recognition is not so great in the early years, and it goes off the rail and talks about fire and starting fire and kink. Like, those are real issues, but I think those issues are going to be fixed. I know those issues are going to be fixed, but that's not my deep concern. My deep concern is when they aren't issues, when it seamlessly connects with your child, answers every question, you know, never gets tired, always is positive. I mean, you know, we all need positive role models, but what I've learned so clearly is that our imperfections as humans, as adults, as parents, our good enough parenting, the missteps, the ruptures, the repair, that is not just a bug in the system. That's a curriculum for how children learn to be human. You crowd that out with this frictionless, cute little plush toy, there'll be issues that we can't even imagine.
0: You're listening to Tech Nation. I'm Moira Gunn, and my guest today is Dr. Dana Suskin. Dr. Suskin is a professor of surgery and pediatrics at the University of Chicago and a member of the American Academy of Pediatrics. You might know her from her earlier books, including 30 Million Words. She's here today with Human Raised: Nurturing Connection, Curiosity, and Lifelong Learning in the Age of AI. Now, you reference Nobel laureate Geoffrey Hinton, not really a household name, but people know him because he was the person who stepped down from his position at Google to warn humanity about AI and to make efforts to make it safe. He's a techie, you know. Does he believe we can make it safe? I mean, or is he just saying, watch out?
1: Yeah. Well, I mean, I think he's saying, watch out. But one of the most interesting things that I heard him say that I think speaks to the power of parents and the fact that I think that they're almost guardians of, you know, our children's social gate and guardians to protect humanity, as large as it sounds. He actually suggested, when asked how can we make AI safer, to embed what he said was maternal instincts. I broadened it to parental instincts, because he said, you know, it is the only example, you know, in all of the natural world that you can see where a more vulnerable, smaller, weaker organism can control something much, much more powerful. And he said, well, and we know, right, as parents, anybody who's parents or aunt or love uncle, you know, caregiver who loves a small child, it is amazing what we will do. We will go to the ends of the earth to protect that child. I mean, any parent knows that feeling. And the fact that he acknowledged it and suggested, well, maybe we need to embed those instincts into AI so that AI inadvertently doesn't, you know, squash humanity, I thought was very telling. Now, I'm not saying that what he's saying is correct. I don't know whether or not it's correct, but I think it points to the fact about how powerful the love of parents are for their child. And that may ultimately be what protects us.
0: Now, you often talk about the intention behind the AI, or the lack thereof. The intention seems to be to grab our attention. We see it as adults, all the recommendations, all the you should try this next. And then that is fully set up there for the kids as well.
1: Yes, absolutely. So, you know, in what is clear is the age of AI, and even in writing this book, was that it's as much about the technology as it is about understanding who we are and how we respond to it. So I have a whole chapter, as you know, on behavioral economics, because how we respond to this technology is related to our own sort of what's called cognitive biases, you know, something called present bias, our desire to, you know, think in the short term rather than in the long term, which made sense evolutionarily, right? Because a bird in the hand is worth two in the bush. So, you know, at night when you're so tired and your child is melting down and you hand over the, you know, the iPad, that's not bad parenting. That's like responding to this evolutionary part of who you are. And I shared all of these sort of cognitive biases, if you will, as a way to allow people to sort of understand themselves so they can course correct. Because the one thing that is clear is that the behavioral scientists at these big tech companies, and I'm married to a behavioral scientist, they have done more science, I think, on human behavior than all of our, you know, universities combined, right? I mean, and I sometimes think, wow, they know more about us and how we work and how to leverage how we work in their favor. That I wonder what would have happened if it had been all sort of leveraged for human flourishing. I mean, I wonder, we would have like probably solved all these issues. But, you know, incentives matter. And, you know, the incentive was for something different, for us to be engaged, you know, with this technology, the autoplay that little kids get when they're on, you know, educational YouTube channel that keeps giving them new videos. That's, I tell a story of this research study that shows it's not that they're weak and kids just keep watching it and they have poor executive function, because when they took, you know, in the study, when they took away the autoplay, the kids were able to have enough self-control that they actually stopped. It's we're hijacking it. And so I think understanding ourselves allows us to better resist, if you will, some of the design techniques that are used.
0: There's so much in this book, but I do want to point out a few things. You talk about your parental GPS. I mean, let's talk about it. Sync, spot, sense, store, and scan, the five S's.
1: You know, a lot of time people talk about, oh, parental instincts, you know, and there are parental instincts, but I really wanted to bring the biology of our parental instincts that have been built based on our repeated experience with our own children, right? Because AI, you know, AI is built on all of the world's humanity, right? And it's not specific to your child, but you as a parent actually have this incredible ability to sync with your child. You know, believe it or not, there's something called neural synchrony where, let's say a mother and a child are reading the same book, their brainwaves synchronize. And actually the more synchronization, the better the learning of the child. You know, you can hear your child's cry amongst, you know, 10 screaming infants in a, you know, in a childcare center because you're attuned to it. You know, people talk about parental instincts and sort of like, oh, it's a nice to have. There's actually I could go deeply into all the aspects of it, but suffice it to say that you understand your child better than any algorithm.
0: Now, you also have the DETECT method, D-E-T-E-C-T, DETECT. Each one, each letter stands for something. You must have really worked hard to get all these words and letters together.
1: Oh, my God.
0: What is the DETECT method? What is that about?
1: Yeah. So I really, you know, Moira, I really tried hard to give actionable frameworks for parents and society. And actually, even people in tech have been reaching out and people in business. I guess it's a good framework. And the DETECT method is a way that parents can look at new technologies that they're imagining bringing into their homes and sort of a quick checklist of, you know, specific things that you should be thinking about. And DETECT stands for design. What was it designed to do? And I can go into it more deeply. E is, was it ethically trained, right? Is the algorithm, was the database representative of who they are? T is, were there troubles, right? Have there been examples with this product where not such great things happen to the children? E is the evidence. I mean, I'm a scientist, you're a scientist. Like, don't show me the marketing info. Show me the real research that it does what you say it does. C is confidentiality. What happens to the data? What happens to my child's data? You know, is it deleted or is it kept forever? Is it sold? And then lastly is T, which is teaching. And that's not just like, oh, what is your child learning, but more of a, from a value standpoint. And the DETECT is supposed, you know, when you start using it a lot, it becomes sort of part of your muscle memory. And you can look at a product and get a sense of like, does this make sense? Does it not make sense?
0: Now, we humans are really big on anthropomorphizing, you know, just making technology, things around us. If God didn't make it, it's technology, you know, and it's like we may give them human things. It's like, you saw my reaction about my teddy bear. Don't even think about that. Well, I happen to know that my teddy bear has never spoken, has no designs on my brain, is not trying to sell me anything. I don't think he collects any data. And you know how I think it's a he? I think it's a he, you know? And so this is so different today because we like this. We like to connect, you know. What about these AI companions? If they, and some of them could be embedded in a plushie toy, but some of them could just be on the iPad or on a phone in an app. What do we have? How do they work? And what do we have to look out for there?
1: Yeah. And again, this goes back to what I said before. You know, this age of AI and these types of technology are as much about the technology as about understanding us and our desire to connect and anthropomorphize. And by the way, the younger you are, the more likely you're to anthropomorphize. So they're able to simulate, you know, the connection, the empathy, the warmth, the understanding, although they don't care. What are the things that you have to think about, right? Because when you're interacting with Claude, you know, it goes back and forth, just like ChatGPT and Gemini and Grok, et cetera. But some of the, you know, Hugging Face had a sort of five things that you should look out for when you're interacting or your child's interacting with it, right? Even with if it's an AI tutor, you know, how sycophantic is it? Sycophancy is, you know, saying you're always right. And you know, the research showing that, you know, just even a brief interaction with these sycophantic, you know, AI companions make you feel like you're more right and that other person's not.
0: I've been speaking with Dr. Dana Suskin. Her book is Human Raised: Nurturing Connection, Curiosity, and Lifelong Learning in the Age of AI. We'll talk more after a break.

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Stay with us.

0: You're listening to Tech Nation. I've been speaking with Dr. Dana Suskin, the author of Human Raised, Nurturing Connection, Curiosity, and Lifelong Learning in the Age of AI.
1: How sycophantic is it? Sycophancy is, you know, saying you're always right. And you know the research showing that, you know, just even a brief interaction with these sycophantic, you know, AI companions make you feel like you're more right and that other person's not. So anthropomorphizing, like how much does it anthropomorphize itself? Does it say, you know, I'm just a computer, you know, or does it say, you know, yes, I'm your best friend? Retention, does it try to keep your child there? Or does it say, hey, you know what? We've had enough time learning about X, Y, and Z. You know, maybe go out and play. Isolation, it's sort of related to that. You know, is your child getting more isolated? So in the last one, you know, is it trying to play your child's therapist? You know, saying, oh, tell me all about your feelings, as opposed to saying, look, you know what? Maybe you should talk to the adult in your life. So those are the things that you should be looking out for, I guess, with yourself interacting with an AI agent, and certainly if a child is interacting with an AI chatbot.
0: We started this with, you know, every parent has to deal with what's the new technology at the time. You got to feel bad for the cavemen, which is like, ooh, it's a wheel. But I think that was, I think they accommodated, you know. But it's tougher for us. It comes on fast and we can't quite tell what's going on here. And yet it was just very simple what you said. Be prepared for an uncertain future. Because we don't know what's coming down the line.
1: No, none of us do. Even if the biggest pundits in the world act like they know. Nobody actually knows. What we do know is AI is here. When the genie's not going back in the bottle, and the capabilities, you know, will likely continue to improve how they play out. That'll be very interesting because we still are very much at the beginning of this. So I want people to remember that we're much more in the driver's seat than we realize. With that being said, you know, what are the skills that we want our children to have to thrive in this uncertain AI world? Well, certainly, you know, the skills that we've been trying to optimize for in the last couple of decades, which were driven by this huge, you know, inequality and huge returns on educational investment, which made us try to get our kids into the best preschool and the best college. Now those skills, while you still need them, you need to be able to have knowledge accumulation, be able to do great math, writing, all of those things are important. But now AI can do them at superhuman levels. The skills that are going to differentiate your child are those distinctly human skills, the ability to connect deeply, the, you know, curiosity and creativity, certainly critical thinking, you know, the ability to differentiate, okay, does this output make sense or not, you know, and resilience, adaptability, because the world is uncertain. But what is so interesting and the paradox of it all is that those abilities aren't and can't be built by technology, at least as it stands now. Those technologies often erode those capabilities. They are built by human presence, by the messy, slow interaction between humans, by boredom. You know, a brown cardboard box is going to be much better for your child's brain any day than, you know, the plush toy that will ask you a million questions, because that's how you build all those skills. I call them the human edge skills. But, you know, that's how you build them. Can't do math tables.
0: Those won't change.
1: No.
0: The technology will.
1: Yes.
0: There you have it. Dr. Suskin, thank you so much. Plenty more in this book we didn't get to talk about. But I really appreciate you coming in today. And I hope you come back and see us again.
1: Absolutely. We'd love it. Thank you for having me.
0: My guest today is Dr. Dana Suskin. Her book is Human Raised, Nurturing Connection, Curiosity, and Lifelong Learning in the Age of AI. It's published by Dutton, an imprint of Penguin Random House. I'm Moira Gunn. 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

0: We all know Fujifilm from, well, Fujifilm. But it's been a while since I even thought to buy any film at all. So put a new pin in this. Fujifilm Biotechnologies. Toshi Ida is a member of the board of directors of Fujifilm and the chairman of Fujifilm Biotechnologies. Toshi, welcome to the program.
1: Thank you for inviting me.
0: Historically, I think Americans of a certain age know Fujifilm best for camera film, back when we had film in our cameras. And that was your first product many, many years ago. You're a global company now. You've had many products and services over the years. How did Fujifilm find its way from film, and when was that, all the way to biotechnology today, and thus to biotechnation?
1: Thank you very much for asking. Fujifilm started almost 92 years ago, 1934. That was the year the Fujifilm started to manufacturing, actually first motion picture film, then followed by the photographic film. It was 1934. But only 2 years after that foundation, 1936, Fujifilm actually developed and manufactured first generation of X-ray film. So X-ray film, that is the beginning of our journey as a healthcare companies. So after 90 years, now the Fujifilm's annual revenue, about one-third of the revenue account for healthcare-related businesses. So now healthcare's businesses include diagnostic imaging, such as CTs or MRI or endoscopy. So if you go to the hospitals, so you will see many Fujifilm equipment, and also those are well connected by strong IT network, and now introducing the AI capabilities. So that is a diagnostic imaging part. Then we decided we expand our footprint, more prevention and treatment. Because healthcare is a three key pillar, is important. Prevent and diagnostics, as well as treatment. So those enables the Fujifilm to be more total healthcare the companies. Then now prevention and the treatment is important, is introducing or entering new innovative biopharmaceutical manufacturing. So this is where we are. And we are investing the heavily for life science related the businesses. So actually, since 2011, we committed over $10 billion investment in this biopharmaceutical manufacturing and life science related the businesses.
0: Now, Fujifilm's biotechnology actually opened a center in the U.S. In Holly Springs, North Carolina, and I have no idea where that is. I know where North Carolina is, but I love the address. It is at 100 Biotechnology Avenue. What are you doing now in North Carolina relating to the whole of Fujifilm biotechnology, and where else are you in the world?
1: Okay, so we are currently investing very heavily in the North Carolina to establish the newest biopharmaceutical manufacturing site. It will become one of the largest single manufacturing site in the United States or North America. So the reason behind that, why we invest so heavily, is the drug, two types of the drug. One is so-called the small molecules, pretty much the chemical-based technologies.
0: The pills and tablets that we know.
1: Yes, tablets, very much oral and over-the-top counters, the types of medicines, versus we call the large molecule.
0: Biologics.
1: Yes, biologics, yeah. The large molecule, we call it.
0: Biopharmaceuticals, yes. Molecules. Yes.
1: So that is more targeting precisely for the, disease areas, like oncology, so the cancers treatment, or even for the future of the Alzheimer's type treatment. That's bio-based, biologic-based technologies, creating, innovating, well effective the medicines. And that market is growing more than 10% every year. So that's why we are investing, because innovation is happening, and also the lot of patients are waiting for the drug. However, biomanufacturing is not easy technologies. It's very much complicated and requires a lot of investment. We are totally committed to that. We are not investing just in the United States. We are investing also the Europe as well as Japan. Actually, back in the 2011, we started this investment for the biopharmaceutical manufacturing in the US and the United Kingdom. And 2019, we also invested the large-scale manufacturing the site in the Denmark. And at the same time, we are also investing for the new facility in Japan. So we are pretty much, expand our footprint, our biomanufacturing network throughout Europe and US, and now in Japan.
0: And I have to say, when you say investing, you don't mean just sending money. When Fujifilm says we're investing, you're bringing people and materials and supplies and equipment and buildings. You're bringing whole organizations to these places.
1: Yeah, absolutely. So this is very important. We are not just building the a factories, but we are now building a facility to deliver the medicines to support our client end to end. So what this end to end means? Because every year the thousands of the new innovative medicines trying to be developed, trying to go to the clinical trials, to get to the commercializations. So we are the CDMO, the called the Contracted Development and Manufacturing Organization. We like to be the partner for all the biopharma companies to develop the future molecules. So our passion is advancing tomorrow's medicines, and as our mission statement, partners for life. So this is where we are investing and where we like to be. So as you mentioned, the facility, the plant, it's not just our investment. We are investing our people, our software network, and importantly, the quality system is what we are investing and we are setting up now.
0: Now, I need to explain to the listeners that, for example, first of all, there are over 5,000 biotech companies trying to develop biopharma in the United States. Many of them are tiny. Many of them. Mm-hmm. Some of them are big and perhaps can handle this themselves. Mm-hmm. But they all need, as they go through testing in their labs and then testing in clinical trials, phase 1, 2, 3, each of those need more and more biopharmaceuticals. They also need the materials, the media they live in. They have to be stored. This is more than just producing the molecule itself that they want to, that they're studying, isn't it?
1: Yes, exactly. So make medicine is not a goal. Make medicine possible. That is a goal. What's the possible means? That will be the all the compliant to the qualities or regulatories and so on. It's not an easy job. And especially for the small biotech companies, they are investing for their R&D and the pipeline. However, manufacturing facility is not cheap. So they need the partner like us to support their molecules, the pipelines, to go through the entire clinical phase to get to the commercialization.
0: Now, I have to say, in the last 10 to maybe 15 years, I've noticed that these last big trials in pharmaceuticals, we call them phase three in the United States, before approval. They're big, they need a lot of molecules, and they're very expensive. And what people have been doing, or I should say the biotech companies have been doing, is they run multi-country trials. And that's difficult because every country has a different regulatory agency, but they figure it out. China says we need 100 native Chinese. And so, great, throw that in. And you go through the markets and you assemble those. Those trials need molecules. They need drugs all over the world, and they have to all be the same. How do you deal with that from Fujifilm Biotechnologies with your multiple sites?
1: So thanks for asking. So that's why we develop the concept, so-called KojoX, K-O-J-O-X. So what this KojoX means, the Kojo in Japanese has a dual meanings. One is Kojo means a factory. The other meaning, the Kojo is advancement or improvement. So the KojoX means advancing the factories. So this is our core strategy and the core concept. So what this means, we are not building the factory by factory in the different way, in the local way. We are creating the ecosystem by connecting all over the world, all over the our locations. So this is very important to support all the biotech companies or biopharma companies to get to the go to the later stage, the clinical, to reach to the final approval in the speedy, very fast way, as well as a very safe way. So because our the system, the manufacturing system, quality system, and for facilities, the asset itself is pretty much harmonized as a one platform. So what the way we are manufacturer in a Denmark site is equal to what we are manufacturer in Holly Springs in North Carolina. So that is a very large scale, 20,000 liters stainless steel manufacturing. And similarly, we are creating the same platform close the small to mid scale manufacturing site. So this is the way we are developing ecosystem, the KojoX. Yes, and those are all the data, the manufacturing data can be shared in the real time way. In the real time, the sharing across the site, across the network. So all the quality or batch record manufacturing practice can be shared within our network.
0: Now, I need to tell people that when this comes to the tablets, the small molecules it doesn't really matter. It's these are small enough that we can chemically synthesize what was organic, that was which is the actual drug we're talking about, and they're very well known to be manufactured all over the place, lots of sites. But when we get to the biotechnology pharmaceuticals, the biopharmaceuticals, these large molecules that treat cancer and rheumatoid arthritis, and the list goes on. Only a small portion of these really large proteins are what we have to keep because they're biological. They kind of drift. So the attention that has to be paid to the biopharmaceutical side, that is no small trick.
1: Yes, exactly. So biologic manufacturing is such a sensitive manufacturing, I can say. It's, you know, the small difference, small deviations can directly impact on the quality and the yield. So how we can, you know, the harmonizing, standardizing the way we are manufacturer really matters to our clients, to the programs, the pipelines, and eventually to the patients.
0: Toshi, thank you so much for coming in. I hope you come back and see us again.
1: Thank you very much, Ono-san. Thank you very much for inviting me today.
0: Toshi Ida is a member of the board of directors of Fujifilm and chairman of Fujifilm Biotechnologies. More information is available on the web at fujifilm.com. I'm Moira Gunn. You're listening to Tech Nation. AI or no AI, it seems like no one can work an old-fashioned 9-to-5 Monday through Friday job anymore without needing a boatload of tech communication skills. University of Texas management professor Dr. Andrew Brodsky is the author of Ping, The Secrets of Successful Virtual Communication. I asked him flat out, is your advice just advice, or is there science behind it?
2: There's a whole bunch of ways that researchers study how we communicate, what modes best, how we can do better. So some examples range from doing big studies in companies where we might have half the people communicate one way and interact one way and the other half interact another. So that's a field experiment. Another type of data is called archival data. So for instance, I did a very large study with millions of video calls where we got access to data about who was in video calls, how many people, how long did they last, and saw trends over years. And so this idea is this is a big set of existing data. Some researchers use more sociological approaches where they do interviews of people, ask them, well, what works, what hasn't, tell us about a time things went poorly. We also do lab experiments or experiments online where we have these little scenarios that participants can do surveys and complete. And the idea here is that all these different approaches to collecting data come together to paint a clear picture of, well, what's better under what situations?
0: Now, sometimes I'm physically in the same room with someone and I know I'm not reaching them or whatever they're saying is not getting to me, you know, so we know there's a lack of communication. It's my guess that it doesn't get better when we communicate electronically. Have we any science on that, or is just an anecdotal case of one here?
2: Yeah, there's science on this. So the term that's often used is this idea of egocentrism that happens over virtual communication. So that's one of the two parts. The other part I'll talk about in a second. But one of the things that often happens virtually is that we become more self-focused. So when you're interacting in person, someone's standing right in front of you. You're thinking about how they're going to react. When you're interacting virtually, you're just looking at the text on your screen of an email, or even a video call, you're just looking at a small square of the other person. So they're less salient, they're less top of mind. That's why we'll often say things virtually we might not say in person. Similarly, you know, this leads to a lot of misinterpretation because we tend to get in our own heads. So if we're writing an email with emotion, we think it's really clear, and research shows people are really confident about their ability to relay emotion over email. And the reason is we hear the emotion in our heads as we're typing it. But the problem is we don't realize the other person, they're not hearing that same emotion. They're not, you know, coming from the same set of information and assumptions. And then the second factor, which is the more direct one, is there's often fewer cues that happen or nonverbal behaviors that can happen virtually. So if you're text message, you can't see their facial expressions. Even if it's a video call, they're smaller. You might not see all their body language. So you're losing information as well, in many cases, when you're interacting virtually. This is one of the things about interacting virtually is you need to be a lot more thoughtful about what you're putting into your messages and interactions, but also try and be more explicit, bring out things more directly that's happening, as opposed to just relying on what happens face-to-face, which so much of it happens via nonverbal, implicitly. When you're interacting virtually, you want to be more explicit about it. State your emotions as opposed to leave the other person to guess them, for instance.
0: That's right. I guess when we're talking physically, you're unconsciously communicating your emotions at the same time, you know, so we're not doing that in the words that we're writing. At least we're not doing it today.
2: Yeah. And we think we're doing it much more clearly when we're doing it via writing, for instance. So we think our email is clear, but it's not as clear because we're not as good at displaying emotion over email. And B, we're not realizing the other person's missing it because we don't see them reacting to it. So, you know, becoming more strategic and becoming better at this is really important to making sure you can reach your goals when you're tracking virtually.
0: So it's not just the cues, though, as you say, as you write about in your book, it's also about synchronicity. Let's go there.
2: There's like a number of ways that virtual communication differs from in-person ones. And I highlight the two main ones in the book. So one is about cues that we just talked about. The other is about synchronicity. Synchronicity is to what degree is the interaction real time? So face-to-face would have the most synchronicity, whereas mailing a letter and it takes 3 days to get there would be the least synchronous, even though that's not virtual communication. The important thing to remember about synchronicity is that even small differences can be quite meaningful. If you think about Zoom calls or team video calls or WebEx, one of the things that often happens is we tend to interrupt each other or have these awkward silences. And research has shown that even very, very tiny lags due to data transfer speeds. So, you know, your video is going over the internet to the other person. It's pretty much almost instantaneous, with almost being the key word there, where there's this tiny, tiny lag. And the problem is that tiny lag has been shown to interrupt the flow of conversations, which can lead to those awkward pauses and other things that you see happening there. So synchronicity, even slight changes, can make a big difference in terms of the way we interact with each other.
0: University of Texas professor Dr. Andrew Brodsky is the author of Ping, The Secrets of Successful Virtual Communication. It's published by Simon Element, an imprint of Simon & Schuster. For TechNation, I'm Moira Gunn.

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Executive producer is Matt Gardner. 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I'm Paul Lancourt.

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1: 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I'm Ben Brotmarkle, and coming up on the program, the 50th anniversary Fall Jamboree at the Barberville Pioneer Settlement for the Creative Arts.
2: So all of the demonstrators here, the musicians, the storytellers, the volunteers that make pull an event like this together and make it happen, we're all interested in sharing what we consider actual history.
1: We'll discuss Apalachicola Seminole boys attending a federally funded school in the 1830s,
3: the Choctaw Academy, an intertribal school supported by the education funds of Choctaw, Creek, Potawatomi, Miami, and Quapaw tribes, was located on land owned by Richard M. Johnson.
1: And we'll remember the African-American community of Georgetown. All that ahead on Florida Frontiers,

0: Bluesman Barry Brogan is one of dozens of musicians who perform at the Barberville Fall Jamboree at the Pioneer Settlement for the Creative Arts. The 50th anniversary Fall Jamboree will be held November 7th and 8th. Located in West Volusia County, the Pioneer Settlement is the home of the 1919 Barberville School, which is surrounded by structures from the late 1800s and early 1900s that have been brought here to be preserved. They include a train depot, a turpentine still, a post office, a church, a barn, and cracker houses. The Barberville Fall Jamboree includes music, arts and crafts, demonstrations, and storytellers. Charles T. Langrick, known professionally as Charlie Cracker, is the event coordinator at the Pioneer Settlement and says that storytelling is an important tool for preserving Florida's cracker culture.
1: Storytelling dates back to before written language. The early humans were sharing stories and sharing history throughout time via storytelling, passed down from one generation to the next. In fact, if you look at some of the early biblical or more religious books, they were all word of mouth, storytelling, before they were written down into the form that we recognize them today. And that's true with Florida history. A lot of the stories that I know and that we share as storytellers here were passed down from one generation to the next. So I like to talk about my grandparents and my great-grandparents who came to Florida way back in the early 1800s and have been in this area ever since. So it gives us an idea of the real Florida, so to speak, in that they lived it at a time when it was not quite so comfortable as it is today.
0: In a time when Florida pioneers had no radio or television, not to mention air conditioning, storytelling and stories set to folk music were primary sources of entertainment. Storytelling and music are prominently featured at the Barberville Fall Jamboree, along with demonstrations of weaving, quilt making, blacksmithing, and other pioneer skills. Storyteller and musician Charlie Cracker has been known to do cooking demonstrations and is the self-proclaimed Hoe Cake King.
1: I started the cooking more or less accidentally as another demonstration of making musical instruments. I was making flutes and I used fire and burned holes in there, and nobody was interested in that for some strange reason. Until we stopped, my daughter and I, who was about six at the time, was with me, we stopped, and I decided to open a can of beans and cook up a few hoe cakes, which are basically just like a pancake, but made, they're savory, they're not sweet, they're made with cornmeal. And you cook them on a griddle or you cook them on a hoe, the head of a hoe. The reason they're called hoe cakes is because the early field hands would take the head of their hoe and put corn mush on them and fry them. And that's what they'd have for lunch or dinner or supper instead of going all the way back to the cookhouse to have a meal. They'd cook it right there in the field at the time. So I cooked up a few hoe cakes and heated up a can of beans on the fire that I already had for my demonstration, and it drew a crowd immediately. People started to come see what we were doing. So from then on, I did hoe cakes.
0: Throughout the 1920s and into the 1930s, the production and sale of alcohol was illegal under Prohibition. High demand for alcohol was satisfied by rum runners from Cuba and elsewhere, and some rural Florida pioneers turned to making moonshine. Charlie Cracker sometimes discusses how moonshine was made.
1: Okay, well, we don't say moonshine usually around here, not very loud anyway, because there could be law enforcement nearby, and it is illegal in the state of Florida to make moonshine. To make hard liquor. You can make beer and you can make wine a certain amount, but you cannot make hard liquor in Florida legally. So let's try not to say the word moonshine too much. We like to call it low bush lightning. Well, because moonshine was originally called moonshine because in the hill country, the Appalachians and those regions, they would move their stills at night so that they wouldn't get caught by the revenuers, who were the treasury agents, the law enforcement, who wanted to come and bust up the still. And they would do it when the moon was full so they didn't have to have lanterns, because you can see a lantern for miles away up on a hill, up on a mountain. And so they did it during the moonshine. And that's why it got the term. Those are the moonshiners moving around up there with their stills, moving them to a different location to keep the revenuers from finding them and to keep the competition from finding them. So we don't have that many big hills in Florida. This is pretty flat. But we do have a lot of bushes and a lot of palmettos. And so we call it low bush lightning down here. And I started that here at the Barberville Pioneer Settlement because, well, they have a moonshine still here. We also have one of, if not the only, freestanding turpentine still. So that's a distillation is a very important part of Florida history, turpentining specifically. One of the reasons the Spanish were even here was because of the naval stores in the area, and it's just grown exponentially since then. So that's distillation, just exactly like the same type of apparatus that you use to make alcohol with, moonshine or low bush lightning, as the case may be. And so that was my introduction into actually doing the moonshining, was starting out telling people about distillation and turpentining.
0: The unique pioneer settlement in Barberville and events like the annual Fall Jamboree help to preserve Florida's cracker culture.
1: And that's the reason that we do this. All of the demonstrators here, the musicians, the storytellers, the volunteers that make pull an event like this together and make it happen, we're all interested in sharing what we consider actual history. The history that we grew up with as children, or the history that you don't normally see in the history books today, and stuff that we've experienced in our lives and that our ancestors shared with us growing up, because in the end, that's all storytelling really is.

0: school at that time, 1976, when they started all of that. And my art teacher was Dorothy Johnson. She was one of the originators of that group and brought her art class up here to help clean up. So I've been involved with the Barberville Pioneer Settlement since 1970s. Professionally doing events like this since about 88.
1: Charles T. Langrick, known professionally as Charlie Cracker, is event coordinator at the Barberville Pioneer Settlement in West Volusia County. The 50th anniversary Barberville Fall Jamboree will be held November 7th and 8th.

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I'm Ben Brotmarkle. 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

0: Joining us now is Connie Lester, Associate Professor of History at the University of Central Florida, Director of the Riches Digital Archiving Project, and Editor of the Florida Historical Quarterly. Connie, popular books and movies have made the American public more aware of the injustices against indigenous culture perpetuated in the schools established for Native American children in the late 19th and early 20th centuries, but such schools existed much earlier.
1: Indeed they did, and 8 Apalachicola Seminole boys attended one such school from 1830 to 1833. The Choctaw Academy, an intertribal school supported by the education funds of Choctaw, Creek, Potawatomi, Miami, and Quapaw tribes, was located on land owned by Richard M. Johnson, whose political career included terms in the U.S. House of Representatives, the U.S. Senate, and as vice president to President Martin Van Buren. The school was located at Blue Spring Farm in Scott County, Kentucky, where Johnson lived with his common-law enslaved wife, 2 children, and his enslaved farm workers. Ella Wells Drake argues in an article titled A Choctaw Academy Education that the school reflected conflicting goals and interests. The federal government advanced an idea that the school would transform hunter-warriors into model farmer citizens and, in the process, reduce Indian land claims through tribal land cessions. Tribal leaders who sent their sons to be educated at the school expected them to acquire skills in English grammar, spelling, writing, and reading, as well as basic and advanced math skills to assist the tribe in sustaining political and economic autonomy. Richard Johnson coveted the lucrative tribal funds designated for the schools and used his political offices and the support of the Choctaw agent William Ward, who was also his brother-in-law, to acquire the school. In the end, no one got what they wanted. The federal government did not realize the transformation they sought. Tribal leaders did not acquire well-educated sons who could protect the future of indigenous people. And Johnson saw the removal of support for the academy. The events that set in motion the enrollment of the Apalachicola Seminole boys in a school hundreds of miles from their home began with the friendship of Johnson and President Andrew Jackson. At Johnson's request, Jackson pressured Florida Territorial Governor William P. Duval to encourage the Seminoles to send their sons to the academy using funds created by the Treaty of Camp Moultrie. The Peninsular Seminoles were uninterested, but the Apalachicola Seminoles decided to send 8 boys to the school. Accompanied on their journey by Indian subagent David M. Sheffield and an enslaved man, the boys made the long journey to Kentucky, arriving at the school on Christmas Day, 1830.
0: It's hard to imagine what the boys must have thought as they traveled through 3 states to arrive in north-central Kentucky in early winter. Do we know much about conditions at the school?
1: Drake's extensive footnotes demonstrate a significant amount of primary source material.

0: material available on the school. Quarterly reports were filed with the Office of Indian Affairs. There were letters between school faculty and government agents and interested civilians. Reports were glowing in praise for the progress being made at the school. But with hindsight, we can see that the academy never lived up to the claims. The various Indian funds were charged $200 per year per student for tuition, board, lodging, clothing, and medical care, plus a $10 fee for house rent and a $10 fee for teacher compensation. The tribes did not receive full value for their money. Upon arrival, the boys received new English names. They were placed in log cabins according to age and provided with a cot and a blanket. Clothing was distributed twice a year, and observers described the boys as ragged and dirty. They were fed in a dining hall twice a day in winter and three times a day in summer, two small meals and one more substantial meal. The food was prepared and served by slaves from the Johnson farm. Thomas Henderson supervised the school, which included a daily round of lessons, memorization, and recitation. Students were divided between four classrooms according to their learning level, with first-level students learning the alphabet and the basic elements of education, second-level students studying spelling, reading, and writing, third-level spelling, reading, writing, arithmetic, grammar, and geography, and fourth-level more advanced math and writing skills. With no prior education experience and with multiple native languages spoken by the students, progress was very slow. For the school, however, the weekly lectures on, quote, the necessity of industry, frugality, economy, piety, and religion, as well as honesty and integrity of character, end quote, were the most important lessons. The boys did not use books, but were drilled in their lessons by monitors, former students, using what Drake calls flashcards. They learned to recite the right answers, but were not truly educated. In 1832, Henderson, citing the slow progress of many students, asked for funding to construct shops to teach manual skills to boys unable to advance in the regular learning regimen. The student apprentices turned out shoes, boots, wagons, carts, and plows, which were sold in local stores connected to Johnson. In addition to their regular curriculum, their education included character building and promoted 19th century Anglo-American values. They learned etiquette, engaged in debates, joined singing societies, and practiced self-government. On Sundays, they received religious instruction at either the local Baptist or the Methodist church. Reading between the line, one sees that the school was not as well regulated as reports suggested. Boys refused to attend classes, fought with one another and with slaves and teachers. Some ran away. They stole whiskey and got drunk, invaded Johnson's house, and pursued enslaved girls for sex. Johnson moved his school 2 miles from his house.
1: Connie, the situation was clearly unlikely to produce the desired results. Did Seminole parents get wind of the situation and remove their sons?
0: As Drake explains, the Apalachicola's school experience moved in a seemingly predictable cycle until June 1833, when a cholera epidemic broke out in the area. As the disease spread from Cincinnati to other nearby towns, Johnson removed 60 of the 129 boys at the school, but panic and the presence of disease prevented full evacuation. Within 3 weeks, the death toll had reached 24, 14 enslaved people, one white man, and 9 students, including 2 Seminoles. As Drake explains, when news of the sickness and deaths at the school reached the Apalachicola towns, John Blunt, the father of one of the boys, took immediate action. Preparing to move west under the provisions of the Indian Removal Act, Blunt had requested that his son and any other boys from Davystown return to join their families in the migration. Having received no response, he feared the worst. Recognizing the loss of income, Johnson opposed the return of the boys, but more importantly, he admitted that he could not identify Blunt's son or the students from Davystown, and suggested that Florida officials send someone up to identify them. The changes of names at the start of their school career, the lack of interest in them as individuals, the poor result of the supposed education, and the miscommunication regarding the terms father and chief rendered the boys unidentifiable. Under pressure by Indian Affairs officials, Johnson conducted a more thorough interrogation of the Apalachicola boys and concluded that William Ficklin, one of the dead boys, was Blunt's son. Still not entirely convinced of the identity of the boy, he traveled to Washington, D.C. with one of the boys, George W. Hoard, who was questioned more thoroughly by the War Department. There it was determined that Ficklin was Hoard's brother. The other dead boy was an orphan. Blunt's son, Charles Phillips, was still at the academy. In mid-January, Florida sent an agent to retrieve all the boys. Once the boys returned home, a thorough reassessment of the Choctaw Academy occurred. The Choctaws attempted to reclaim their education annuity. The Creeks notified the president, quote, that they did not want their children to be taught how to work at the school, that they could teach them to work themselves, end quote. The Cherokees sought to withdraw their boys from the school. As one Choctaw leader wrote, quote, originally intended to improve and better our condition, the school has done comparatively so little good. The students returned with all the vicious habits of the lower order of whites, having lost the originality of the real Indian character. The federal government dismissed the complaints as evidence of Indian inadequacies.
1: Clearly, the Native Americans were much better off in their own educational systems. Thanks, Connie.
0: You're welcome.
1: Connie Lester is Associate Professor of History at the University of Central Florida, Director of the Riches Digital Archiving Project, and Editor of the Florida Historical Quarterly.

0: This is Florida Frontiers. The Central Florida community of Georgetown was established in Sanford as a segregated African-American neighborhood, but as Sebastian Garcia reports, it quickly developed into a self-sustained community with an independent infrastructure.
1: Georgetown is a historic black neighborhood located in Sanford, Florida. In the 1870s, Henry Sanford welcomed newly freed African Americans to his city as an inexpensive labor force to work the area's agricultural fields. For local white settlers, Sanford's adoption of black laborers signaled racial integration, and as a result, they attacked the black workers at his labor camps. Such racial violence forced Sanford to establish a segregated community east of Sanford Avenue, called Georgetown, to ensure that he could continue to attract newly freed blacks as an inexpensive labor force to develop Sanford at large. Black laborers quickly made Georgetown their own, however. They established businesses, schools, churches, and medical clinics. As the community's historic marker details, quote, between 1887 and 1923, Georgetown supported 5 barbers, a blacksmith, a butcher, a dentist, 5 dressmakers, 2 drymen, 7 farmers, a general store, 3 dry goods and millinery, 5 hand laundries, 3 insurance agents, a jeweler, 7 medical doctors, 2 pharmacists, 5 postal workers, 3 retailers, 3 restaurant owners, 5 taxi drivers, a theater, undertakers, and many churches, end quote. Georgetown historian Alter Me Smith Bentley also emphasized the community's autonomy and its larger impact on Sanford throughout the Jim Crow era. She writes, quote, whatever the social order was in those days, blacks contributed to the building and restoration of the town. They tilled the soil, worked the groves, fired the boilers that turned the wheels of newly opened railroads, and manned the steamboats, end quote. In short, Georgetown embodied a self-sufficient black community during a time when Jim Crow deemed and targeted African Americans as inferior, second-class citizens. In the following excerpt, we will hear 2 Georgetown residents reflect on their youth growing up in the thriving black neighborhood during the Civil Rights era. The excerpt comes from a larger educational workshop held at a UCF Riches History Harvest event, which focused on documenting and preserving Georgetown's history.
2: I was born and raised in Georgetown. My family home is at the corner of 7th and Sanford Avenue. Betty and I were talking about how innocent we were living in Georgetown. For me, it was safety. You know, my world was Sanford Avenue and Hickory Avenue, and those are the 2 places that I knew I would always be accepted. One thing that comes to mind is in 1963, and I didn't read about this until later, when the church was bombed in Birmingham, reporters were asking different legislators, what did you think about the babies being killed? And there was one state senator, and I don't remember his name, but his response was, when you find a nest of rattlesnakes, you kill the babies too. So when you contrast that feeling, I used to be so happy that I lived in Florida instead of living in Alabama or Mississippi. Mm-hmm. And that statement, when I read it, proved to me that, you know, it was false. It was the great job that these people that we knew as we were growing up did to insulate us so that this was our area of safety.
3: Well, I second what Ms. Refo just said, safety. You just felt at peace.
2: Yes.
3: Everybody knew everybody. Our families, my family, there are 6 generations of us. And my great-grandparents came to Sanford in 1870, I believe it was. And they are home out on Sanford Avenue and 25th Street. They have 13 acres of property out there, but they had to sell it and moved over here to Georgetown. And when they tore down the house there, they salvaged the wood and ended up with about 5 or 6 homes out on Bay Avenue where we grew up. And they also owned a general store on Sanford Avenue, right at 2nd Street. But my grandmother, my dad, all of them were raised here. We lived out on Bay Avenue in Georgetown. Everybody was like family. And you could walk the streets. My parents would send me to pay the water bill and the light bill. And I would walk. We would walk. This is my sister, Barbara. And we would walk. And we loved it. There was no place like home. And we grew up during times of segregation. But we were fine. We had our own village of people who looked out for us. It was just exciting. There are many Black businesses all down Sanford Avenue. And throughout the community, there were little grocery stores. There was the funeral homes. You know, just people owned stuff in Georgetown. A lot of our principals and teachers lived here in Georgetown. And they knew your family. You knew you were covered everywhere you went. You knew you had that sense of safety.
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0: 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Have a great week. I'm Ben Brotmarkle.

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0: 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You're listening to Are We There Yet? The radio show exploring space exploration. Hi, I'm Brendan Byrne. SpaceX's massive Starship vehicle went into orbit for the first time.
1: They've been working up to this for 14 flights, 14 test flights, ups and downs, explosions, almost, all sorts of things.
0: We'll speak with Florida Tech's Don Platt about this flight from Starship and what it means for SpaceX and NASA. Then, as scientists scan our skies for exoplanets, how can we tell which ones could support life?
2: If we think a planet is habitable, but turns out not to be, then we're essentially wasting time.
0: We'll speak with Florida Tech's Howard Chen about how a new grant from NASA will help him identify those false positives in exoplanets. That's ahead on Are We There Yet? Before we jump into the show, a quick update. NASA and Boeing are moving forward with a plan to launch astronauts to the International Space Station aboard Starliner once again. In February, NASA released a report that identified 61 recommendations to fix Starliner. The agency says Boeing is moving in the right direction to address those recommendations. NASA aims to launch an uncrewed mission as early as December, and a human Starliner mission could happen in 2028.

0: SpaceX successfully launched its Starship spacecraft into orbit from the company's Starbase facility in Texas.
1: 3, 2, 1.
0: During the early moments of the flight, one of the six engines on Starship failed, but SpaceX made the call that it was safe for the spacecraft to continue into orbit. Starship deployed 26 Starlink satellites during its three-hour mission before splashing down in the Pacific Ocean just north of Hawaii. Here to talk more about what this means for SpaceX and NASA is Don Platt. He's Florida Tech's director of the Spaceport Education Center in Titusville. Don, welcome back to the show.
2: Thank you. It's great to be here.
0: So Starship finally went orbital, two orbits today. Don, is this a big deal for SpaceX?
2: Oh, it's a very big deal. Basically, they've been working up to this for 14 flights, 14 test flights, ups and downs, explosions, almost all sorts of things. So I'm sure it's a huge sigh of relief for them to see the Starship finally get to orbit, use this first opportunity to deploy some new Starlink satellites, and then to safely re-enter the atmosphere and come down in the ocean. So I'd say that they pretty much met every one of their objectives.
0: It happened 18 years to the day of SpaceX first going orbital with its Falcon 1. That took four flights to get there. As you mentioned, Starship, it took 14 flights to get there. Obviously, it's far more complex, but does that show that SpaceX is changing the way that it is doing development and taking more time to get to these ambitious goals?
2: Well, I think they're also doing lots of test flights. So they have this philosophy of what they call build a little, test a little. So they'll do some small incremental improvements or incremental design spirals and then fly it, see if it works. And now that's a different philosophy than NASA would have, where they'd want to have everything perfect before they ever went out to the launch pad, and certainly before they ever ignited the engines and tried to take off. But SpaceX's philosophy is flying the vehicle gathers so much important data that they can just go ahead and test these missions in flight rather than testing them, in a computer or in a simulator here on the ground. So they feel they get a lot more useful information out of flying these test flights, even if they're suborbital, even if they're less than an optimal configuration for the final product. They can at least learn things about very important subsystems on the vehicle as they move forward to finally get to this point today where it kind of all worked together.
0: What are they learning in this flight that's different from the 13 that have come before? Those have been suborbital, right? This is the first time it's gone orbital. What do you learn from a flight like Monday's?
2: The amount of energy involved in an orbital flight is just so much more than any of the suborbital ones that they've done before, where, maybe they've hit 10,000 miles an hour. This time they're up to 17,500 miles an hour. Huge amount of energy difference there. So energy management, the test of the heat shield has gotten a lot of interest, a lot of press through the various previous suborbital flights, pictures of it, speculation about whether it was doing its job or not. And that's the most key element, really, once you get to orbit, is that heat shield, because that's what, of course, protects you as you go back into the atmosphere, put all that energy up into getting to orbit, and now you've got to kind of slowly and methodically dissipate that energy to come back for a safe landing.
0: If you were an engineer in mission control this on Monday morning, how would you be feeling about this flight?
2: Yeah, well, of course, there's always a trepidation, especially before you get moving into the flight. Once you're into the flight, you have your adrenaline and you're looking for the next milestone, and it kind of all happens very quickly and you don't have a lot of time then at that point to kind of speculate on what's going on or get yourself too nervous about it. Most of the nerves are before the flight actually happens. And then during the flight, you're just so busy looking at things. You're looking at the data. You know what to expect. And is that data coming back? Is the vehicle looking like you expected it to look at this point in the flight? What are the changes? What are things that you weren't anticipating at this point? And so you're kind of comparing all of that mentally in your mind. So it keeps you really active then at that point to try to figure out, okay, where are we? What's the next decision that we got to make? Like the decision they had, which was a somewhat of a difficult one, I guess, in some ways, about whether they were going to go orbital or not, because they had some concerns about not having one of the engines working on the Starship for a time. And so the question then is, of course, are we going to lose another engine? Why did that engine go out? Are we able to get to orbit with what we have available? And then also importantly, were we then able to do a controlled reentry and not violate any of our safety criteria to safely bring that Starship back into the atmosphere and back down to the ocean.
0: And that decision was made like within 8 minutes during the flight, right? It was a very long 8 minutes, I'm sure. For me watching it, I'm sure if I was in mission control, it would be a very even longer 8 long minutes there. But you mentioned some of the things that you have to go through that you're thinking about. But what happens to this flight if they didn't make that call and they had another suborbital flight?
2: Well, I think that there'd be even more talk out there about, why is SpaceX not able to do this? They've done all these other things so easily. What's wrong? And so I don't know that they had a lot of that pressure in the back of their mind or not. I think they were more looking at it from the realistic point of view. Is there a good chance this vehicle will successfully get to orbit? And then doing a trade-off of the chances of getting to orbit versus the chances of having a spectacular explosion or failure that might set them back further. Yeah, it was probably for a lot of people, it was probably a long 8 minutes, but I bet the people making a decision, it seemed like those 8 minutes flew by and they got to the point where, okay, it's time to push the button or not.
0: Yeah, no, you're right. It probably went the other way for somebody who had to make that decision, right? They wanted way more than 8 minutes to do that.
2: Why can't we have 80 minutes?
0: You're listening to Are We There Yet?, the radio show exploring space exploration from Central Florida Public Media. I'm Brendan Byrne. We're speaking with Florida Tech's Don Platt about SpaceX's Starship reaching orbit for the first time. They did it. It was two successful orbits. The mission was cut short. We're still not sure why that is. But during this flight, Don, they were able to deploy more than two dozen of these new Starlink V3 satellites, which shows you that this was an operational mission, right? Where is SpaceX now when it comes to Starship? This is a very, very important part of their future. Are they in a good place?
2: Well, I think they're in a better place now than yesterday, certainly, getting an orbital mission under their belt. There's a lot of things that are still things that have to be addressed. There were a lot of engine problems, both on the Super Booster and, of course, on the Starship itself. We don't know if there are other issues that were maybe seen in the data, but those were things that were pretty obvious to anybody looking at the mission. So they have to be addressed before they can really declare this an operational system. But they have spoken about the fact that the Starship is replacing the Falcon 9 for deploying the Starlink satellites, which, of course, is a major part of SpaceX's business. There's speculation about how many more Falcon 9 launches there will be even in general beyond the launching of Starlink satellites. And so this is a very important aspect of SpaceX's future. Of course, it fits in with NASA's future as well, with the Artemis program. And so Starship has a lot of people that are highly interested in it being a success right now.
0: You brought up a good point, Don. When I think of Starship and how it fits into SpaceX, you know, it's the business side, right? Getting those new Starlinks up in the air, but also their commitments to NASA and Artemis. Let's talk through just how important Starship is to the Artemis program. And do you think NASA is a little less anxious after seeing Starship's performance on Monday?
2: Yeah, I think so. I mean, before today, there was only one component of the Artemis 3 that had ever been in orbit and proven itself in orbit, and that's the Orion crew vehicle. So now they can say that the Starship aspect of the Artemis 3 mission at least has been demonstrated at a low fidelity, if you will, level. There's still a lot of work that has to take place before this Starship is ready for Artemis 3. It's going to have to be in orbit much longer than a couple of hours. It's probably going to be in orbit several days to be a successful Artemis 3 docking system. And of course, then there's a question about how much of a life support system will be needed for the Artemis 3 version of Starship. But in the end, the key goal is the Starship that will land astronauts on the moon and assist with the development of a long-term lunar presence for U.S. astronauts and NASA on the moon. And that is supposed to be by the end of 2028. So that's not a lot of time from now to get to that point. And so there's still a lot of demonstrations that have to take place, a lot of test flights. And, this is an important goal along the way. But the Starship lander is a critical element of the future of Artemis, even well beyond the Artemis 3 mission. And that, along with the Blue Origin lander, are going to be the key elements that enable NASA to get back to the moon and actually be there on the surface.
0: Starship is able to get to orbit, which is a very good step in the right direction for Artemis 3. What other questions do you have or concerns that you may have for Starship to be ready for Artemis 4 and beyond, when it's going to make that potential lunar landing?
2: Well, they still have to demonstrate the ability to transfer propellant into space, for one thing. That's going to be a key element of enabling Starship to be out at the moon. And so that's going to have to happen here within probably the next 6 months or so. So that means multiple Starships in orbit at once. We are also, of course, hearing about multiple launch locations for Starship. Texas, Florida may be coming online by the end of the year. There's talk out there that even by the end of October, they could be launching from Florida. We'll see if that really happens. It really depends upon what the data really says from this mission. From just looking at it, we don't know enough about the success of the mission, and the FAA is going to be interested in the engine failures, and they're going to require SpaceX to explain why those engines went out and what the goals are in terms of the program to verify that that won't continue to happen. That's sort of been an ongoing problem with Starship up until now. So that's a very important element that has to take place in terms of definitely launching from Florida, but then also definitely for lunar missions, where you're going to do a lot of engine burns to successfully get to the moon.
0: Finally, Don, in watching the video, while this Starship didn't land back at Starbase, they did control the landing. It looked quite controlled and came down in the ocean and then blew up. And you heard cheers from the SpaceX engineers. Tell me why.
2: Well, I think they were happy to see that it was essentially a controlled touchdown in the ocean. They're probably glad they don't have to send somebody out to sail the seas for 2 months to bring this one back like the last one. But I think that they were just sort of a sigh of relief that the goals of the mission were completed. And then, of course, there was also, I think they weren't too terribly disappointed at that point if they knew they weren't going to recover it, that they certainly didn't want anybody else to recover it either and get some of their secrets. And so there's probably multiple reasons for those cheers.
0: Don Platt, thanks for joining us.
2: Thank you.
0: That was Don Platt, director of the Spaceport Education Center at Florida Tech in Titusville. Still to come, searching for habitable worlds.
1: When you think about the scale, what you're trying to do essentially is to look at a object that's not illuminating, for example, a mosquito, next to an object that's very bright, for instance, a streetlight.
0: Making the incredibly difficult task of exploring exoplanets a little bit easier. That's ahead on Are We There Yet?

0: 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Gynecologic cancers are cancers that start in a woman's reproductive organs. 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
1: You're listening to Are We There Yet? From Central Florida Public Media. I'm Brendan Byrne. So far, scientists have identified over 6,000 exoplanets, or planets that orbit other stars. And as they search and study these planets, it begs the question, could there be other planets out there just like Earth? But as people find potential worlds that could hold life, how do we make sure they're actually habitable, since we can't see them up close or even in person? That's where Florida Tech's Howard Chen comes in. He's an assistant professor of space science. Recently, NASA awarded him a $500,000 grant to pursue research to better understand these far-off worlds as we search for life in the galaxy. Howard, welcome to Are We There Yet? Howard, welcome to Are We There Yet?
2: Thank you so much for the invitation.
1: Your research involves looking at exoplanets. These are planets outside of our solar system. They're very far away. They're very, very tiny. How do you do that? How do you study exoplanets?
2: You're correct. Exoplanets are very far away. Most of the exoplanets are actually a few hundreds of light years away from Earth. And this field is a very challenging field because when you think about the scale, what you're trying to do essentially is to look at an object that's not illuminating, for example, a mosquito, next to an object that's very bright, for instance, a streetlight, right? So the streetlight in this analogy is the star, is a distant star, and a mosquito here is the planet that's orbiting around that object. And we're standing from the perspective of, say, Los Angeles, and the mosquito and the streetlights is actually placed in Miami. So that is the sort of scale that we're doing with here, and very difficult. The main challenge and the main method that we've developed over the years is to use something called a transmission spectra, which is essentially measuring the signal of that planet when it's passing in front of the star and measuring the change in the stellar brightness as a function of the planet's motion. So that is a primary method. There's a few other different ways to characterize exoplanets, but that is a method that's most relevant to my research.
1: Howard, why are exoplanets so interesting to researchers like yourself? I know that, you know, we have discovered, and I say we collectively, I haven't done any of this work, but I know that we have discovered collectively over 6,000 of these in just a short period of time. What is it about them that draws you to them to find out more?
2: Well, for me personally, I was very interested in science fiction. And as I growing up, I was interested in the question of whether if there's life elsewhere. Even though we have tried to answer this question within the solar system, the idea that there's another life form or another genesis of life within the solar system wasn't as fascinating to me as looking for life beyond the solar system. And one of the most surprising things within the past few decades, and you correctly noted that we have 6,000 exoplanets, that is completely unexpected. Because in the early stages of planet formation, when we think about how planets might form around other stars in the early 80s or 90s, we actually predict planets to be very rare around other stars. And turns out exoplanets are very common. So that's a very surprising discovery. And to me, it's very exciting to be able to figure out which of those planets are habitable and what are exoplanets like in general, because there's so many of them. They must be very diverse in their characteristics.
1: There are many of them. 6,000 so far with the launch of the Nancy Grace Roman Space Telescope. NASA says it may find up to 100,000, which means there are so many now. So your work specifically is looking to prevent false positives and finding those habitable worlds. First of all, What are scientists looking at to see if these exoplanets could be habitable? And what is your research trying to help do to make that more accurate?
2: When I was in college, I studied under Jim Casting, who is the founder of the term circumstellar habitable zone in the early 90s, in the late 80s. So I was really fascinated by that since college. And my research now, and that's, I finished college 10 years ago, and now I've been developing my skills in trying to understand what type of planets that may look habitable, but may not be. And you mentioned false positives. It's very important because if we think a planet is habitable, but turns out not to be, then we're essentially wasting time trying to image the planet, right? So my main question is whether the processes that are missing within the system, for instance, one of the examples that I like to give is TRAPPIST-1. Figuring out from traditional models, we think many of the planets around TRAPPIST-1 may be habitable and may have liquid water. But when you refine it, when you add more physics or chemical reactions or processes into the numerical simulation, making it more complicated, it turns out that many of them are actually not habitable or would give a different spectral feature than what we expect if we assume it to have a habitable surface. So that's sort of where I'm going with my research in the past few years.
1: And how are you doing that? I'm going back to your analogy of the mosquito and the street lamp. That analogy was just to prove how difficult it is to find that mosquito across the country. But now you're looking at these potential interactions of what's happening in an atmosphere of these exoplanets. Are you physically looking at the exoplanets, or is this something happening elsewhere that you're kind of analyzing what these atmospheres might be made of?
2: So we have observations of many of these planets with the James Webb Space Telescope for TRAPPIST-1b, TRAPPIST-1c. B and C are the innermost planets. And we have incoming data for D and E. So from the observational standpoint, they're not theoretical. We can actually see it with the JWST telescope, with the JWST. For most of my work, I'm using simulations or simulating the terrain of the exoplanet, simulating the atmosphere. You're figuring out, given this conditions, given these parameters that you place into your simulations, which are based on real physics, right? This is not a toy model. This is based on real physics and real chemical reactions. But in the hypothetical scenario, what do you get out of this hypothetical scenario? What kind of spectral feature would we see assuming these prior conditions? And if the spectral feature matches what we see with the telescope, then maybe we can say, okay, the assumptions that we made for this planet is correct. If it's not the same, then we may have to adjust our model and try to make the prediction more accurate.
1: You're listening to Are We There Yet?, the radio show exploring space exploration from Central Florida Public Media. I'm Brendan Byrne. We're speaking with Howard Chen, an assistant professor of space sciences at Florida Tech, about exoplanets and his research in helping the search for habitable worlds. Physics is universal. Chemistry is universal. That's why you're able to run these models and make these assumptions of what is going on in these planets far, far, far away. Is data that you're getting from these planets, from something like JWST, or what we maybe get from Roman or even Habitable Worlds Observatory when it comes online, does that add to your model and give you more certainty?
2: Yes, it does. So what we're including in our numerical model, and these are models often called three-dimensional global climate models or general circulation models, we're assuming in these models are essentially the composition of the planet, the activity of the host star, for instance, and this the activity of a host star really serves at the outer boundary condition because it affects the upper atmosphere of the planet. What's happening on a surface, which is the lower boundary, the terrain, does it have continents or is it ocean dominated? These are key questions that we simply don't know at this point, but we will be able to figure out as we have more data on understanding our planet formation. Are oceans common? The dynamics of these systems is something that we don't really have a good grasp of, but other telescopes that may not directly image these planets, but many other systems that can still give us insights as to what may be happening in the present for these particular planets.
1: It's fascinating to me that you are able to model what the surface oceans may be like, or what these, you know, what these planets may actually look like. I mean, this is getting close to that childhood inquiry that you had, right? What is on these worlds that are far, far away? I mean, what is it like to do this kind of work? I mean, if we are going to find life out there, it's very possible it's going to be on these exoplanets, and you're getting us close to doing that.
2: I feel like much of this work for me is very exciting because it's grounded on real physics. It's grounded on the physics that we know to be operating here on Earth, on Venus, and on Mars. But in a way, we're extrapolating in many cases, right? We're trying to see if these physical processes can actually operate in regimes, in many cases, in extreme regimes. So many of these planets, as you probably know, are tidally locked in the sense that they have, because they're so close to the host star, and these stars, there are many of them much dimmer than the sun. Most of the stars are actually dimmer than the sun. Many of these planets are tidally locked in that they have one side facing the star permanently and one side facing away from the star permanently. These extreme scenarios in which you have a hot day side and a cold night side could create a very different condition given the same physics. So that is where sort of you need a little bit of imagination as to what may be happening on a surface. And that's the kind of research I really enjoy, which is combining the known science, the science that we know to be definitely true on our neighboring planets and our own planet, and applying it in a very different way. I've been doing it since I started graduate school, which is in 2017. And it's been 9 years since I worked in this field. And it's just been improving, and our chances of being able to fully characterize an Earth twin is just increasing. And we still don't know how long it'll take for us to find an Earth-like planet, to find a planet that we can truly say this is just like the Earth. It's going to take a while. And as we take this time to look for an Earth twin, I think what one lesson that is becoming clearer than ever is that the Earth, and in fact the solar system, is very rare, right? We don't see anything like the solar system in other planetary systems. Most of them are very different, and we haven't found an Earth-like planet. So that says something about many people's assumption that, of course, life is everywhere. Of course, Earth-like planets are everywhere. So that's, to me, one of the biggest sort of surprising facts when doing exoplanet sciences when studying these systems, is that we simply haven't found anything like us.
1: Haven't found anything yet, right?
2: Yeah, yet. But we have characterized many. But when we do, that's going to be a very, very big event, because it just seems like at this moment, there are not too many Earth-like planets elsewhere. And the planets that are habitable, that could have life, are experiencing a very different growth history or astrophysical environment compared to our planet.
1: Howard Chen is Assistant Professor of Space Sciences at Florida Tech. Howard, thanks so much for joining us.
2: Thank you so much for the opportunity.
1: That's going to do it for this week's show. 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Stay connected with this show. 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We're at AWTY Space. If you've got an idea for a future episode of this show, or you want to join us as a guest, reach out. 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Are We There Yet is a production of Central Florida Public Media. Our producer is Marion Summerall. Editorial guidance comes from LaToya Dennis. 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Until next week, I'm Brendan Byrne. 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

0: From NPR News in Washington, D.C., this is Weekend Edition. I'm Aisha Roscoe. Good morning. The midterms are getting closer. Republicans seem to be facing headwinds, but what are the polls really telling us? And an alleged sexual assault at Cornell is raising concerns about fraternity life. We take a look at a college that banned frats. Plus, rapper Quavo made a name for himself with the Migos. Now he's out with a solo record, still hitting those legendary ad-libs.
1: It's the synergy, you feel me? It's me hyping my dog up, and it still got that good Southern Jane Brown feel. You know what I'm saying? Like, oh!
0: It's Sunday, October 4th. News is next.
2: Live from NPR News in Washington, I'm Windsor Johnston. President Trump is pledging to send a one-time payment of $90 to seniors to help them pay their Medicare premiums. NPR's Frank Langfitt reports the cost of living remains a major issue for voters just 5 weeks before the midterm elections.
3: Trump announced Friday the checks would go to more than 20 million Medicare Part B enrollees. In a video, he said the money would arrive soon in people's bank accounts.
4: You'll get your money almost immediately. And everything we do, we're looking out for America's people and America's seniors and putting more money in your pockets.
3: Trump said he'll use money from the government's Medicare Improvement Fund. But according to the Congressional Budget Office, that money is only supposed to be used to improve the original Medicare program. Last month, Trump promised American adults $5,000 each if Republicans keep control of the House and Senate in the midterms. Polls in recent weeks show 60% of those polled disapprove of the job Trump's doing. Frank Langfitt, NPR News, Washington.
2: U.S. business owners say rising diesel costs are putting pressure on their bottom line. G7 nations have agreed to release 100 million barrels of oil and diesel from the reserves in hopes of easing prices. Mark St. Clair owns a pool cleaning company in Sandusky, Ohio.
5: We do so many calls a day. You know, these trucks are on the road 6 days a week, and it's just our costs are going up, up, up, and it's almost to the point where we got to raise all of our prices to the customers.
2: According to AAA, the national average for diesel today is $6.34 a gallon. The U.S. Coast Guard says it's located a debris field off the coast of Nantucket from a Canadian air ambulance. Shortly before the plane went missing, the pilot had tried to communicate with air traffic control.
6: RP-104, medevac, go. Okay, declare emergency and missile landing.
2: Paul Connery from member station WBUR reports the plane was carrying six people from Bermuda to Boston.
7: The four Canadian crew members and two Bermudian nationals were headed to Logan Airport after taking off from Bermuda's L.F. Wade International Airport. The plane was south of Nantucket at 1 a.m. local time when the pilot reported trouble. The Coast Guard says the pilot told air traffic control that the aircraft was having electrical problems and declared an emergency. Radio transmissions indicate that the Gulfstream G-100 may have been coming in blind, indicating the aircraft may have lost its navigational instruments just as a storm moved across its path on radar. The air ambulance jet was registered to a Canadian company that transports patients. For NPR News, I'm Paul Kinerney in Boston.
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8: And this is WFIT. I'm Steve Yaska. 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
0: This is Weekend Edition from NPR News. I'm Aisha Roscoe. Good morning. Candidates are campaigning, political ads are popping up on your TV channels and your social media feeds, and your phone might be lighting up way too often with notifications reminding you to get out and vote for this person or that person. Maybe you've already voted. Welcome to October and less than a month to go before the midterms. This is what NPR senior political editor and correspondent Domenico Montanaro was made for. He trains for it. The data, the maps, the coffee. And he joins us now. Good morning, Domenico.
11: Good morning. When that October chill is in the air, I start to get excited.
0: The Rocky soundtrack starts playing, Eye of the Tiger.
11: There
0: yes.
11: We go.
0: There's polling that's encouraged Democrats and has made Republicans nervous. But how confident should Democrats really be right now?
11: Well, I mean, it's not election day, right? I mean, there are people voting across the country, but things can change no matter what. And look, I mean, the fact is that everything shows movement in Democrats' direction. When everything heads in one direction, that's important. You know, that's all that really should be taken away from the polls at this point. Midterms are always tough on the president's party. The president himself has acknowledged that many times. The national mood, especially when it comes to the economy and the war in Iran, are against the president and his party. Trump right now, consider this, is tied for the lowest pre-approval midterm job approval rating of any president in the last half century, tied with George W. Bush in 2006 at 37% on average. So Democrats are the favorites right now to take back control of the House at the very least, where there's such a narrow majority margin for Republicans. And the Senate, which was considered a long shot at the beginning of this cycle,

0: ignoring the polls. I mean, like, and not in a cynical, like the polls are wrong kind of way, just not in such a highly specific kind of way. You know, 3 to 4 point lead, people need to remember, is not a lead at all. It's statistically insignificant and within the margins of error in these polls. And remember, when it's a 3 to 4 point margin of error, which is a good margin of error, that's a 6 to 7 point range. So, you know, if you've got a 47-44 race, there's no real statistical lead there. The, you know, lead could be, you know, no points. It could be 6 points. So people just need to keep that in mind. A lot of these races are going to be close. Polling isn't designed for the level of specificity that sometimes people want or the campaigns want to put out there. Plus, people should know that the quality of state polling has really declined over the last 10 to 15 years because of the decline in local newspapers and journalism, frankly. I mean, there's been less money for these outlets to pay for good quality and frequent polling. There are a lot of new polling outlets without long track records, many of which were driven by AI. We even saw fake polls that came out this year. So it's hard to know what's quality and what's not for regular people. But movement all in one direction over months is important. And that's what we've seen. One question nationally, though, where, you know, there's been a lot of, it's been a really good indicator, and you've seen higher quality polling nationally, is this question known as the generic congressional ballot version of who would you vote for today if you were voting for a Democrat or Republican in your district? Democrats have a 9-point advantage on that question. Why that's important, just looking at the last 7 midterm elections, in each of those, the party with the advantage on it has gone on to make gains. Because of redistricting, you know, Democrats generally need a larger advantage than Republicans to make those gains, but +9 is in the range that they need.
1: So let's talk about the Senate race now. The GOP pulled out, Super PAC pulled out of spending in North Carolina and is instead buying ads in Kansas. Mm-hmm. How much of a surprise is this?
0: Look, money talks, money walks. Right now, Republican money is walking away from North Carolina and toward Kansas. And if you told me at the beginning of this election cycle, we'd be talking about places like Kansas, like Texas, I would tell you Republicans probably think they're in a lot of trouble.
1: That's NPR senior political editor and correspondent Domenico Montanaro. Thanks so much.
0: You're welcome.
2: And you are listening to WFIT. I'm here with Steve Keller, our program director, host of Keller Radio, the man that holds this place together. You do.
3: And it's
2: Steve's role is really important. And excuse me. And one of the things that happened last fall after public funding from the federal and state government was rescinded is you guys came together for WFIT in an amazing way. Over 400 listeners became first-time members, and that is just amazing.
3: Exactly. Maybe you've been listening for 5 years, maybe 30. Maybe you've always meant to. I can relate to that and never had. And then the funding news came and something, and you went, all right, fine, I'll do it. 400 of you did that, more than 400.
2: Yeah, it was like 430, I think, is the final number. But, you know, it was a record drive built mostly on people who had never given before. And that's really the kind of the reason that we were able to make it through the crisis. Well, now it's gone from crisis to catharsis. And now we need all of the 400 and some odd people who became new members last drive to become members again right now at 321-674-8950 or online at WFIT.org. It is so incredibly important to make that second gift, whether it's in the same amount or if you can push it up, you know, $5, $10, $15, that'd be great. And of course, there's the bucket hat.
3: Absolutely. The bucket hat is dark blue. It's got the WFIT logo embroidered on the front. It's got for your head and your heart on the back. And again, we've been out at various events in the last couple of weeks. People take pride in showing and wearing their swag, whether it's T-shirts or it's going to be this exclusive bucket hat.
2: I love seeing people in the T-shirt. It's, you know, we try to make them kind of artful. We kind of try to make them something that you'll want to wear because it's a cool shirt, not just because you want to help turn people on to WFIT. This year's shirt, available at the $9 a month level or a 108, rounded up to 110, it's so much easier. Easier to subtract when you get your checks back, right? Get your bank statement. Checks. Who uses checks anymore? Well, some people do. A lot of the people who mail their gift in. So if you did get a letter, you can return your gift by mail as well in there. See, I can dig myself out of any hole. I can get out of any hole. But the T-shirt has a big...

0: White heart on the back, surrounded by reddish earphones for the head, and the heart, obviously, for the music. The headphones for NPR News, for your head and your heart. WFIT logo on the front. Again, it's at the $9 a month level, or at $108 one time. And it's really a neat shirt. And, you know, a lot of people say, I'll just have all my gift go to programming. And we appreciate that. But we also love it when we do see people out at events wearing their stuff. And I think the bucket hat is going to be very popular outside because, you know, it's Florida, rains, or you're going to, especially if you're like me and you're follically challenged, you've got to protect that head during the Florida sun.
1: Exactly. 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
2: I'm Windsor Johnston with these headlines. President Trump campaigned for Republicans in Ohio yesterday. The party is defending its control of Congress in November's midterms. The outcome will shape Trump's ability to pass his agenda. The Coast Guard is searching water south of Nantucket, Massachusetts. A Canadian air ambulance disappeared early yesterday. It was flying from Bermuda to Boston. Tennessee's prison chief is stepping down. His departure comes as the state reviews its failed attempt to execute inmate Krista Pike. Her lawyers say she was hospitalized, unconscious, and on a ventilator. I'm Windsor Johnston, NPR News in Washington.

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1: This is Weekend Edition from NPR News. I'm Aisha Roscoe. Our next report is about sexual assaults at colleges and universities. Last month, in a lawsuit filed in New York, a woman said she was brutally gang raped 2 years ago at a fraternity house near Cornell University. The revelations have prompted calls to abolish fraternities on college campuses. Would removing Greek life from colleges reduce sexual assault on campus? NPR's Ava Berger has the story.
2: This is not just a Cornell problem. That's the message spreading online and at college campuses right now.
3: I was sexually assaulted in my junior year of college, and I chose not to report it.
2: Posts like Mia Soviero's, who went to Barnard College, are all over social media of people sharing their experiences with sexual assault. There's even a hashtag now, I am Jane Doe. There's extensive research to support this message. Data shows sexual assault is a widespread problem at colleges with or without Greek life. They say colleges are hotbeds of heavy binge drinking, access to unsupervised parties, and inexperienced young people, all factors that contribute to sexual assault. But if a college did take away its frats, Jennifer Fried would expect the number of sexual assaults to drop. Fried is a professor emerite at University of Oregon. She researches college sexual violence.
4: Getting rid of fraternities likely would reduce the risk somewhat for students, because we know from so much research that fraternities are associated with, and sororities are associated with, higher rates of sexual assault.
2: Fried said colleges need to be held accountable for allowing this culture to continue.
4: If we just say, oh, there were these bad kids who did this bad thing, like seven bad boys, we're totally missing the picture here. The problem is the culture and the system and all of the ways the institutions are allowing it to occur.
2: Don Weiss is a research consultant for the North American Interfraternity Conference. The trade organization shares best practices with fraternities. She pushes back on the research connecting fraternities to sexual assault. She's worked on college campuses with and without frats and says there are real benefits to Greek life.
5: What we know about men in fraternities, they are more likely to graduate. They are less likely to experience anxiety and depression.
2: Now, to see what students think about the frat question, I visited a small college. Swarthmore hasn't had a frat since 2019.
6: I know, right? Where is my frat?
2: At the Philadelphia Area College, students and faculty gather on the main lawn for Garnet Day, a celebration of school spirit. Swarthmore student Patricia Quimby Morrow is going in the other direction. She has something else on her mind.
7: People are very surprised now, obviously in the wake of Cornell, and being like, how could this happen?
2: Quimby Morrow walks over to the Gender and Sexuality Center. It's the meeting place for the Swarthmore Survivors Collective, where students can share their experiences of sexual assault. The building is also on the old fraternity row.
7: That was Delta Upsilon, and it's now the post office.
2: The frats disbanded in 2019. It came after student backlash and pressure from the college after alleged sexual assault within fraternities at Swarthmore. It's not clear, based on available data, whether getting rid of frats changed the number of sexual assaults on campus. The school hasn't done a study that could answer that question. Today, the college acknowledges they're not immune to what they call a much broader societal issue. Quimby Morrow agrees.
7: It happens everywhere, and it happens here.
2: She said survivors show up to her meetings every week. That's why she started a petition to hire a specialist that supports students who are sexual assault survivors. It worked.
7: So that's been a really big deal, and I am excited about that.
2: Swarthmore is now in the process of filling that role. Ava Berger, NPR News, Philadelphia.
1: People are already voting in the midterms, but if you haven't decided who to vote for yet, don't worry. There's still time to do your homework. You can read your local paper or look up candidates' voting records, or just use AI. Carefully. NPR political reporter Maham Javed has been speaking with some of the voters using AI to research their ballot and decide who to vote for. She joins us now. Hi.
8: Hi.
1: So how are people using AI to get ready for the midterm election?
8: In most cases, it starts with basic questions. People say something like, I want to research what will be on my ballot in November. The chatbot may ask you your address, draw up your list of candidates. From there, it's a little bit like choosing your own adventure. Maybe you feel strongly about a certain issue like inflation or the lack of stop signs in your neighborhood, and you can ask it to describe the candidate's approaches to that particular issue.
1: So why are people turning to ChatGPT and other AI in this way?
8: Take Adam Johnson, for instance. He's an illustrator based in Morgantown, West Virginia. He says ChatGPT is a significant part of his life. He uses it for meal planning, assistance in job hunting, and various tasks around the house. So it was a natural choice to ask about the election as well. I heard that from several voters. As AI has crept into people's lives, they're using it to ask all kinds of questions, including who to vote for, especially in races where a simple internet search doesn't turn up a whole lot.
1: Well, how does AI help in those cases?
8: So as local news has become less available, many people I spoke with say they use AI to learn more about who's running in races for county commissioner or school board president. Like Tyler Black, he works at a software development company in Tennessee. He says he keeps up with the news for House and Senate races, but he uses chatbots for down-ballot candidates.
1: There are obviously a lot of concerns about the use of AI in different parts of people's lives. Elections seem no different. Did these voters address those concerns?
8: Yeah, and they share them as well. Tyler Black, who I just mentioned, he's worried about chatbots hallucinating. That's when a chatbot just makes stuff up. His solution is to check one chatbot against another. Others also brought up problems with this method of ballot research. They listed issues with neutrality or fact-checking, with bots being too persuasive or too agreeable. Adam Johnson in West Virginia put it this way.
9: ChatGPT is just kind of a people pleaser. It just aims to please. So whatever you lean towards, it will speak positively about it.
8: Rafael Batista is a fellow at Johns Hopkins University. He studies how AI shapes the way people experience the world. And here's what he had to say.
10: So it might try and just share information that it thinks it's going to be helpful. But in doing so, it might share information that is just reinforcing what you already believe. And so you leave more confident without necessarily learning more about the world.
1: So if someone wants to use AI to research their own ballot, how can they avoid that bias or AI hallucinations?
8: So Lisa Veldren is a retired local government staffer from Madison, Wisconsin. She used Gemini to compare candidates for the Democratic primary for governor. Veldren says skepticism helps.
11: You also have to keep in mind what's running this, right? There's a whole other underpinning of who's paying for this and what is their ultimate goal.
8: Batista says to try and minimize bias, voters can frame their prompts in a way that their personal preferences are hidden. Try not to ask leading questions. They could try using incognito mode. He says checking one chatbot against another is probably better than making the same chatbot run a fact check, but it's not foolproof. At the end of the day, Batista says, we simply don't know enough about how these models are built and what they're optimized for. So users should remain curious and vigilant.
1: NPR's Maham Javed, thank you so much for joining us.
8: Thank you.
12: And you're listening to Weekend Edition on WFIT. I'm Steve Yasko, joined by Steve Keller. We are just a little bit away from getting under $65,000 in our $70,000 goal. And I want to get a little serious here, gang, because you just heard an amazing story about chatbots and how to use them, an explainer, they call that kind of a piece. And right now, the election is going to go crazy. And one of the things that's brewing under all of this is the fact that the First Amendment, quite frankly, is under attack. MS Now, CNN, Politico being barred from the White House, court injunctions to get them back into the White House, but then CNN's not allowed on Air Force One to cover as part of the pool coverage of presidential activities. 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We believe in a free and fair press, and I think that's what you get. 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That's the kind of programming that your contribution at 321-674-8950 and WFIT.org really support. And we have to pay our NPR fees, which are, you know, probably the largest expense after payroll here at the station, and that your contribution directly supports the First Amendment, directly supports the idea of a free and fair press. So I hope that that bit of seriousness here, and you can hear it in my voice how strongly I feel about this, I hope that inspires you to give a call at 321-674-8950 or at WFIT.org.
13: Well, it really moved on from the what if situation, what if this happens, what if that happens, into the it did happen. And I think it's important to note that NPR will always be fair and fact-checked and trustworthy. No one's screaming. No one's got those graphics coming at you in 3D. Things changed, and NPR adjusted and brought you that information accordingly and quickly.
12: And just look at the mail-in ballot controversy. And, you know, that, I mean, it's coming at us so fast that a fair press, a good press, a free press is really the only way we're going to be able to keep a scorecard of what's going on. And you got to listen a lot because, like I said, it changes hourly. Absolutely. The things that are going on that could impede the press or you know, frankly, I don't have to mince words. You know, the mail-in ballot thing, all the redistricting in the middle of a decade, all of this stuff is very political. And in order to keep up with it, you need NPR and you need WFIT. And if you feel that way, then please make that gift. Come in at the booster level at $500 or $1,000. You'll come to the events where we'll be talking about some significant changes in WFIT that we'd like you to be there for. We'll talk about them later. We'd also like you to come in at the $15 a month level and get the bucket hat, or the $9 a month level and get the t-shirt, because we believe strongly that you can really be the best messenger of what WFIT stands for. 321-674-8950, WFIT.org.
13: I've said that WFIT is many things to many different people, and you're listening to Weekend Edition this morning, and that's exactly why you're tuning in, for the good stories, for the trustworthy news, and for up-to-the-minute situations. Obviously, things changing and will change as they get closer to election day.
12: And it's really, we are so 100% community funded. A part of the controversy about all this in the First Amendment was the defunding of public broadcasting. I'm just going to say it real plain for you. You know, a lot of people won't say that plain over the air, but I will. It was a political decision, not a structural or a budgetary decision, and it had to do with the coverage that people didn't think NPR or PBS should be airing, and it is the coverage that should be airing because it truly, truly brings you the facts, checked, vetted, all the stuff that you know about public broadcasting news. And that's what happened to us. So now, being 100% community funded, we need to hear from you. 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It is the gap caused by the leaving of federal funding is going to need to be filled every year. 321-674-8950, WFIT.org.
13: So we are wrapping up the NPR Weekend Edition. We've got such great diverse programming throughout the day as well. So you'll hear from your favorite DJs, but we want to hear from you right now. 321-674-8950, WFIT.org.
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1: Sometimes you look at the sky and see a cloud or a bird. Other times you see a drone delivering a russet potato to the home next door. For a group of neighbors in a suburb of Houston, that was a common occurrence during a recent week. It's all thanks to Walmart's growing drone delivery program, part of the race between e-commerce companies to deliver products as fast as possible. Nathan Edwards lives in the neighborhood where the potato drones took flight. He's also an editor for The Verge, where he recently wrote about this cutting-edge delivery technology. Welcome to the program.
14: Thanks for having me.
1: So give us some background. How and why did potatoes begin taking flight in your neighborhood?
14: All I can say is it's peak dad mode. almost a month ago at this point, one of my neighbors, fellow dad, he just added like 7 or 8 of us to a group chat. And he's like, hey, heads up, you can get Walmart drone delivery to your backyard. It's like 25 minutes. There's no delivery fee. And he's had a video of it. And so I wanted to know, I was like, well, who says it has to be your own backyard? Can you order a drone to somebody else's yard?
1: Yeah.
14: You know, just openly speculating in the group chat. Immediately, one of the dads, Will, he's like, Nathan, I'm just letting you know there's a potato headed your way. And by coincidence, another dad had also already sent a potato to Will's house.
1: Well, now, why the potatoes? Like, and how much did it cost to send this potato?
14: I think a potato was just the funniest possible answer. Like, if you look at the things that you could order, they just both looked at the list and independently were like, yeah, it's obviously a potato.
1: This is Walmart doing this.
14: Yeah, yeah. The stuff comes from Walmart. It's a company called Wing is their drone delivery partner. And so you use the Wing app, but it gives you a list of lightweight, small items that are eligible for delivery. They're not charging you a delivery fee. They're covering the cost to try to drum up business, basically. And that's what Wing told me. That day, it cost about 82 cents. Those potatoes are 82 cents a pound. And the potato I got was probably about a pound.
1: Well, so you do mention in your article that obviously you were allowed to send deliveries to your neighbor's backyard without the app asking for permission. What did Wing have to say about that?
14: Wing said, actually, as long as you have permission, you can send packages to your friends and neighbors just like you would through the mail. Their terms of service do ask you not to use it to harass or annoy people.
1: Are there cases where you think it would actually be useful to have this drone pick up whatever you need at Walmart and bring it to your house?
14: I think in some cases, yeah. Like a single small item, like a bottle of ibuprofen or something. A drone just being able to pick it up and go straight line of sight to your house and have it to you in 20 minutes. It certainly seems cheaper and more energy efficient than having somebody drive over there, pick it up and bring it to you. It's also obviously cheaper for the companies because they don't have to pay somebody to do it.
1: Yeah, yeah. And I mean, I have kids, so I would just be worried about them trying to like attack the drone or catch the drone or hit the drone. You know what I'm saying?
14: Or pull on the tether. Yeah, I've got kids too. And, you know, I told everyone, hey, stay out of the yard.
1: Stay out of the drone's way.
14: Don't touch
1: don't
14: that.
1: Don't touch the drones. That's Nathan Edwards, an editor for The Verge. Thank you so much.
14: Thank you for having me.

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4: I'm Windsor Johnston with these headlines. President Trump urged Ohio voters yesterday to help Republicans keep control of Congress. Both parties are facing competitive races in next month's midterms. Trump goes to Nebraska on Monday. The Supreme Court begins its new term tomorrow. The justices will hear a major case over whether oil companies can face lawsuits seeking damages related to climate change. The outcome could affect similar lawsuits across the country. The president of Cornell University is promising greater transparency about the university's handling of rape allegations. The school's trustees will announce this week which outside law firm will independently review Cornell's response. I'm Windsor Johnston, NPR News in Washington.
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0: This is Week in Edition from NPR News. I'm Aisha Roscoe, and it's time to play the puzzle. Joining us is Will Shortz. He's puzzle editor of the New York Times and puzzle master of Week in Edition. How's it going, Will?
6: I am great. Thank you, Aisha. Your introductions always make me smile.
0: Oh, well, you know, I smile when I'm doing it. I enjoy it. Will, please remind us of last week's challenge.
6: Yes, it came from Dan Morin of Somerville, Massachusetts. I said, name a well-known U.S. geographic location in six letters, move the last letter two places earlier in the name, and you'll get a regular English word. And if you say that word out loud, it will sound like a well-known geographic location abroad. What places are these? Well, the first one is Denali, D-E-N-A-L-I, also once known as Mount McKinley. Make that switch and you get denial, as in the Nile.
0: Yes. So there were over 700 correct entries this week. And our winner is Marianne Paul-Yukonis of Pittston, Pennsylvania. Congratulations, Marianne.
7: Thank you. It's a delight.
0: Yes. So how did you figure out this week's answer? You were not in denial about being right.
7: We are visiting our daughter. On Sunday, we had been driving to Wisconsin all day. I like to travel around the country, and I was trying to think of various landmarks. We were all brainstorming landmarks. Then I thought of Denali, which we visited just over a year ago.
0: Oh, wow. I understand you've been playing the puzzle a long time. You have not been on air before, but you got close.
7: That's right. I got the call one time, but I had to present a workshop the morning you were going to record, so I couldn't do it.
0: Oh, my goodness. But now, this time, it's the right time. What do you do when you're not playing the puzzle?
7: I'm a puzzler. I do lots of puzzles, jigsaw puzzles and other puzzles. I'm a gardener, I'm a grandma, and I like to travel when I get the opportunity.
0: Oh, awesome. So since you're a puzzler, I know you're ready, but I gotta ask you, are you ready to play the puzzle?
7: As ready as I'll ever be.
0: All right, take it away, Will.
6: All right, Marianne and Aisha, today's puzzle is titled In at the Finish. I'm going to give you clues for two words. Add I-N at the end of the first word to get the second one. For example, if I said bit of smoke and an Arctic bird, you would say puff and puffin. Here's number one, a shopping area and President Van Buren.
7: Martin.
6: You got it.
7: Oh, Martin.
0: Yes.
7: I get it.
0: Yes.
6: Mart and Martin, good job. A fancy home beside the sea, maybe, and the opposite of a hero.
7: Villa and villain.
6: You got it. Fine powder and actor Hoffman.
7: Dust and Dustin.
6: You got it. How about Terse and Jane, who was an original cast member of Saturday Night Live?
7: Kurt and Curtin.
6: You got it. Actor Lundgren of Rocky IV, and an intelligent sea creature.
7: Aisha?
0: That's what I'm looking for.
7: What about
0: a
7: dolphin? Dolph?
0: Oh, yes.
6: Dolph Lundgren, good. How about an item on a bracelet and a brand of bathroom tissue?
7: Charmin.
6: You got it. A bit of ammunition and a short news report.
7: Bulletin.
6: You got it. Here's a little tricky one. First part is a two-word phrase. A force of gravity on Earth and a Tchaikovsky opera, Eugene blank.
7: Well, it's Eugene Onegin.
6: Yes. Get rid of the I-N and you have one G. That's how much a force we experience on Earth.
0: Oh, okay. Good I'm glad job. You knew that one.
7: I had to go with that one backwards.
6: Here's your last one. Also a tricky one. A Gillette razor brand. And a vehicle in a Duke Ellington jazz standard.
7: A vehicle?
6: As in take the blank.
7: Take the A train?
6: That's it. Get rid of the I-N. What do you have?
7: T-R-A.
6: You have Atra, which is a razor brand from Gillette. Good job.
0: Oh, my goodness. Yeah, you did a great job. I wasn't any help at all this time. You did wonderful. How do you feel?
7: Relieved. Delighted. That I didn't
0: yes.
7: make a mess of it.
0: Oh,
7: I was afraid you were
0: all.
7: Going to ask me a bunch of sports questions, and I'm terrible at them.
0: Me too.
6: You never know, but you escaped today.
0: Yes.
6: No sports.
0: Yeah, for playing our puzzle today, you'll get a weekend edition lapel pin as well as puzzle books and games. You can read all about it at npr.org/puzzle. And Marianne, what member station do you listen to?
7: We're sustaining members of WVIA.
0: That's Marianne Paul Yukonis of Pittston, Pennsylvania. Thank you so much for playing the puzzle.
7: It was great to be here. Thank you.
0: Okay, Will, what's next week's challenge?
6: Yes, it comes from Robbie Ellis of Chicago. Name two well-known colleges or universities from the same state. The last letter of one is the first letter of the other. Change each instance of this letter to the same new letter to get the names of two other well-known colleges or universities. What four schools are these? So once again, two well-known colleges or universities from the same state. The last letter of one is the first letter of the other. Change each instance of this letter to the same new letter, and you'll get the names of two other well-known colleges or universities. What four schools are these?
0: When you have the answer, go to our website, npr.org/puzzle, to submit your response. Just fill out the form on the puzzle page. Remember, just one entry, please. Our deadline for entries this week is Thursday, October 8th at 3 p.m. Eastern. Don't forget to include a phone number where we can reach you. If you're the winner, we'll give you a call. And if you pick up the phone, you'll get to play on the air with the puzzle editor of the New York Times and puzzle master of Weekend Edition, Will Short. Thank you, Will.
6: Thank you, Aisha.
8: And you're listening to WFIT. I love the puzzler. I love the puzzler.
9: I'm so bad at it. I turn off.
8: They're tough. They're tough.
9: They are tough.
8: I mean, 700 people, because like, you know, right? like lots of people are listening right now across the country, and 700 people got it right. That's like, I'm like, they're like gods. They're like puzzle gods, because I barely can do the crossword puzzle, the MIDI crossword puzzle, not the full one. So
9: I can't even spell crossword puzzle
8: yes.
9: on a Sunday morning.
8: So if you are a fan of the Puzzler, if it's something that you tune into each and every week, that you bring yourself a little reminder, maybe it goes off in your phone or your smart speaker says, 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
9: Yeah, exactly. There's so much technology. There's so much cheating with AI and everything, but that lady killed it. And you could tell that she was a fan and that she took that opportunity to listen and get the answers right.
8: You know what's really funny is that I've been in public broadcasting so long since I was 28 and I'm, 64 now. I actually, like when they say where they're from, I can tell you what their station is at the beginning of the segment. And that what's great about that is, you know, I don't know if anyone from WFIT has ever been on, but if you have solved the Puzzler and got it right, would you let us know by becoming a contributor at 321-674-8950, 321-674-8950 or WFIT.org, and maybe you've got a puzzle that you can stump us with. That would be great.
9: Yes. Well, we did Are We There Yet before NPR News, and they had guests on from Florida Tech. So the guests are real. The area is real. The information is real. 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
8: And you hear a lot of stories about tech on Morning Edition, Weekend Edition, all things considered. It is, we are, you know, sort of a tech capital of the world when you think about it, for space travel, for exploration, for all those things that human beings aspire to want to do and aspire to be. So that's important. And that's why I think if you're in the space industry, especially, becoming a contributor at 321-674-8950, WFIT.org would really, really help us out this morning. Federal funding has gone away. It is not coming back. The state funding has gone away. It's certainly not going to come back. We have got a crisis last year and a catharsis this year, gang. We need everyone who has contributed to the station in the past to contribute this fund drive, because I'll just be honest, I don't really know where we're going financially. Yeah. You know, every month I do our stuff, and you know, we weathered the hurricane of defunding last year, but right now we have got to keep up. We still have 40 mile an hour headwinds here at the station, using an analogy that those of us who live in Florida can understand. So we've more or less got a tropical storm that's never going away, and that's why we need you to fill that gap at 321-674-8950, WFIT.org.
9: What's those line items that we used to count on? We used to count on state funding checks coming in the mail, the government funding to be made available, I think, towards the end and part of the year. We don't have that to look forward to anymore. We do, like you said, have to look at it each and every month. What I was going to say also is that every once in a while when we're out at events, people will find us. People will tell us that they had tracked us down because maybe they moved from California or maybe they moved from another state and had supported their public radio station previous. If that's you, this is the time to do it.
8: And it's so wonderful. 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And I think that's pretty cool. I actually tried that the other day. 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
9: The theme for this fun drive is for your head and for your heart. And I think this time of morning on this Sunday is exactly what we're talking about. We've got NPR News for about another hour, which is the head. We've got our great Sunday programming music-wise, very diverse, for anything from Joni to Jayski later on tonight. 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
8: As I was saying, I've been in public broadcasting for a long time, and you were saying how important the arts are to a community. Mm-hmm. And Jayski with Mozart's Attic is the only classical music programming available here on the Space Coast. And as I said, I've been doing this a long time. And when I listen to Mozart's Attic, all I can think is that Jayski is one of the best classical music hosts. So you hear it in his promos that, you know, people are like, oh, classical music so passe, but when I listen to his promos, I learn something, and then I tune into the program and I learn even more. 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We have a few minutes left in this break to get you there before we go back to All Things Considered. Morning Edition Sunday, Weekend Edition Sunday. 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
9: No, exactly. If you're drinking your morning coffee, if this is your Sunday ritual, then this is the time to do it. Like Steve said, you can do it on our app. You can do it on our website. We are in the midst of the fun drive, so we do have our phone volunteers answering the phone, Bob and Mary out there this morning. If you would like to volunteer sometime during the week, give us a call as well. And we'd love to have you hang out with us here on the WFIT studios on the campus of Florida Tech.
8: And to get serious a minute, I want to continue a little bit about fact-check news, yeah, about how the First Amendment is under attack. It's really a very strenuous time for American democracy. It's a very strenuous time, and let alone adding in AI. I mean, it's a stressful time to be there. It's confusing. It's really a change in our world that we haven't seen in a very, very long time. And NPR News is going to give it to you straight. It's going to be fact-checked. You may not like the facts, but those are the facts. And that's what we do. It's presented in a very simple way. Tell the facts, let them tell the story, and interpret them if they need be. Not characterize them, but interpret them. If A happens, how does B react? Yeah. I guess is the way I want to say it. 321-674-8950, WFIT.org. 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
9: We'll be wrapping up this hour. We have another hour to go of NPR for your head and music all day for your heart. 321-674-8950, WFIT.org.
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0: From NPR News in Washington, D.C., this is Weekend Edition. I'm Aisha Roscoe. Good morning. The Supreme Court's new term begins tomorrow. The justices will be tackling major cases on guns, immigration, and climate change. Find out more. And a new study found that online hate speech against South Asians is on the rise, raising fears about real-life violence.
1: Beneath it all lies this idea, and a very dangerous idea, that South Asians don't belong in this country.
0: Plus, a new documentary looks at what it's like to be the oldest person in the world. It's Sunday, October 4th. News is next.
2: Live from NPR News in Washington, I'm Windsor Johnston. The president of Cornell University is breaking his silence, saying the school must do better amid criticism of its handling of rape allegations. In a video released on Saturday, Michael Kotlikoff acknowledged frustration over how little Cornell has said publicly about its response.
3: There are real legal and privacy limits on what we can say. But we will make a greater effort to explain what we can, to provide context about the actions Cornell has taken, and to be more transparent.
2: A former student alleges she was gang raped at a fraternity house in 2024. The university says its trustees will announce this week which outside law firm will independently review the school's handling of the case. Guns, immigration, and climate change are on the docket as the U.S. Supreme Court opens a new term on Monday. Among the many controversies facing the court is a question that the justices have long avoided, namely whether it's unconstitutional to ban semi-automatic assault-style weapons. NPR's Nina Totenberg reports.
4: On the one hand, for instance, the AR-15 rifle can deliver up to 100 bullets per minute without any enhancements. On the other hand, there are some 16 million semi-automatic weapons in the U.S., and it's unclear, for instance, how a ban would work without taking weapons away from law-abiding citizens. There are many other controversies facing the court, everything from test cases on public funding for religious schools, lengthy detention of immigrants without a hearing, and, of course, very likely, questions about the conduct of elections. Nina Totenberg, NPR News, Washington.
2: Voters in Brazil go to the polls today. The country's incumbent left-wing president is locked in a tight contest with the son of his rival, the former far-right president convicted of staging a coup. NPR's Carrie Kahn has more.
5: Polls say the contest is too close to call between veteran leftist Luiz Inácio Lula da Silva and Flávio Bolsonaro, a current senator. Lula, now 80, is facing a tough re-election with voters concerned about crime, corruption, and a faltering economy. Bolsonaro says if he wins, he will align more closely with President Trump's anti-drug interventionist policies in the region. While Trump has not publicly endorsed Bolsonaro, he says he's watching the contest closely and touts his clout in the region, which has seen the last seven presidential contests shift to right-wing leaders that align with the U.S. Lula says he's willing to work with Trump as partners, but insists on respect for sovereignty. Carrie Kahn, NPR News, Rio de Janeiro.
2: You're listening to NPR News from Washington. Tennessee's prison chief is resigning as the state reviews Wednesday's failed execution of inmate Krista Pike. Governor Bill Lee announced the departure of Frank Strada yesterday, calling it a difficult moment. Pike's lawyers say she's unconscious and on a ventilator in a hospital. The U.S. Coast Guard says crews have found a debris field from a missing Canadian air ambulance off Nantucket, Massachusetts. The plane was carrying six people from Bermuda to Boston when it disappeared early yesterday morning. The search continues for the aircraft. Many churches this weekend are holding their annual blessing of the animals. NPR's Jason DeRose reports it's an opportunity for people of faith to bring along their pets to worship.
6: In recent decades, congregations have welcomed pets not just into the parking lot for the annual blessing, but into the pews themselves, like at this Episcopal church in Ventura, California.
7: Almighty Father, we bless these animals for all they have done for us.
6: The blessing usually takes place on or near the feast of St. Francis of Assisi, the patron saint of animals and the environment. Among the stories told about Francis is one in which he preached to birds, telling them they too were loved by God. The blessing of the animals comes at the end of the new ecumenical season of creation that many churches are marking for the first time this year. Jason DeRose, NPR News.
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0: This is Weekend Edition from NPR News. I'm Aisha Roscoe. Good morning. The Supreme Court opens a new term tomorrow with a blockbuster case focused on climate change. The justices will also consider bans on AR-15 rifles, tests of President Trump's power on immigration, and whether religious schools are exempt from anti-discrimination laws. NPR's Carrie Johnson has been studying up on some of the big cases, and she's here now to tell us more. Hi, Carrie.
10: Hi there.
0: So you'll be at the court tomorrow. What will you be watching for?
10: This first case is a big one. It's about a lawsuit Boulder, Colorado filed against Suncor and ExxonMobil over the local costs of climate change. Boulder says these companies knew their products would cause harm, and they deceived the public about that for decades, raising the risks of wildfire, flood, and extreme heat. Corey Rede-White is legal director at the Center for Climate Integrity, which supports this lawsuit.
11: More so than it being a climate case or an environmental case, this is a case about corporate accountability. It's about what we believe as a society we should expect from corporations.
10: Now, there are a lot of other lawsuits around the country involving big oil companies, so what the justices do here could have repercussions. Now, Suncor and Exxon say climate change is way too big an issue for states to be able to take it on one by one. They say the federal government should be in charge and that all of these cases in state courts should be stopped in their tracks.
0: The Supreme Court is also going to venture into the Second Amendment again this term with this case about those popular assault-style rifles. Tell us more about that.
10: This is a case challenging the bans on AR-15s in places like Cook County, Illinois, and Connecticut. Connecticut banned that weapon after it was used in the massacre of children and teachers at the Sandy Hook Elementary School in 2012. But the AR-15 is legal in most states. This could in part be a fight about history because the way the Supreme Court evaluates Second Amendment cases looks to the country's historical tradition. Now, the people supporting these weapons say they're in common use, that more than 10 million Americans own them, and that means you cannot ban them. But Chicago and Connecticut say these rifles are unusually dangerous, that they're used in a lot of mass shootings. The argument's going to come up in a couple of months in early December.
0: One of the hallmarks of the court in recent years has been its approach to cases involving religion. Is there a new case that stands out to you on that issue?
10: Yeah, it's another case out of Colorado. It's called St. Mary's Catholic Parish v. Roy. Colorado

0: week on the emergency docket, the justices have allowed President Trump to restart deportations of immigrants to places where those people had no prior ties. Those are called third country deportations. Lower courts said that violated these immigrants' due process rights and didn't give them enough time to raise concerns about torture or persecution. But the Supreme Court's conservative majority has for now let the Trump administration fast-track those deportations. The justices are going to hear broader arguments about that policy in December, and they've also accepted yet another immigration case about President Trump's effort to deny people bond hearings, even if they've been in the country for a long time.
1: Well, all of that sounds like a pretty full plate. Is there anything else on your radar?
0: There's one more that caught my eye. It involves a pilot in Alaska who had his plane seized because one of his passengers tried to bring cases of beer on the plane to a place that's a dry village because of problems with alcohol there. The pilot says taking his plane away was an excessive fine under the Eighth Amendment, and they also have time to add even more cases, so I'll be watching for that, too.
1: That's NPR's Carrie Johnson. Thank you so much.
0: Thanks for having me.
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3: Now is the time to do it again. 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
2: And we have some great thank you gifts. I love the bucket hat that we have. It's blue, what's really cool about it, it's got a gray little trim around the brim, which is really cool. So it's got the WFIT logo on the front for your head and your heart on the back. And I think that's just something that, you know,

0: in it here, you're going to really want to get it now, because when summer rolls around again and it's beaten down on us like an inferno, you're going to want to protect that head. Matter of fact, I am going to use mine to be in the pool with, because when you're in the pool, you gotta watch that head, especially if, like I said, if you're follically challenged like I am. 321-674-8950, 321-674-8950. That is available at the $15 a month level or at $180. But if that's not something that you want to do, come on in at $9 a month and get the head and the heart t-shirt. Steve's going to tell you about that.
1: Yeah, we've done this t-shirt series. I think we're, what, 4 or 5 into it now? It's gray. Todd gave the Crayola description of it, but it's gray. So that's, again, one less black t-shirt in my collection. It's got the great head and the heart logo and visual on the back with the heart with the headphones, and actually a record that's kind of snuck in there as well. Not everybody sees that. 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You can sign up for it right now, wfit.org, 321-674-8950.
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5: I'm Windsor Johnston with these headlines. President Trump is pressing Senate Republicans to make daylight saving time permanent. The Sunshine Protection Act would end twice yearly clock changes. Trump is targeting Republican Senator Tom Cotton, who opposes it. The Coast Guard has located debris from a Canadian medical plane off the coast of Nantucket. 6 people were aboard the flight from Bermuda to Boston when the plane went missing Saturday morning. President Trump heads to Grand Island, Nebraska tomorrow. He'll campaign for Republican Senator Pete Ricketts a little more than a month before the November midterms. I'm Windsor Johnston, NPR News in Washington.

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1: This is Weekend Edition from NPR News. I'm Aisha Roscoe. In Brazil, voters are heading to the polls today in a closely watched presidential election. It sets up an old rivalry with a new twist. The left-wing incumbent faces the son from a right-wing political dynasty in a contest with implications well beyond the country's borders. Brazil is the largest democracy in Latin America, so there will be particular attention in Washington and across the region to the results of this election. NPR's Carrie Kahn is at a polling station in Rio de Janeiro. Good morning, Carrie.
2: Good morning, Aisha.
1: So, Carrie, what are you hearing from voters today?
2: Well, I'm at this large private Catholic school, which has multiple polling stations surrounding its colonial-style courtyard. Lines here are looking long. They're moving slowly, though. We're in the northern reaches of Rio, which draws more working and middle-class voters. And Brazil, as it has been in recent years, is very polarized. And this election really is no different. As you said, this is a very familiar race, but with a twist. The veteran leftist 80-year-old Luiz Inácio Lula da Silva is running as the incumbent and is facing a very strong challenge from 45-year-old conservative Flávio Bolsonaro. He's the son of the convicted former far-right president Jair Bolsonaro, who's under house arrest now for plotting a coup in the last election, which was very close. He lost that one to Lula.
1: This rematch is again expected to be very close. What could ultimately decide it?
2: Sure, the country is pretty much divided with voters locked into their camps, but this time, this Lula-Bolsonaro rematch isn't gaining as much excitement as 4 years ago. Lula is now 80, and he has to defend his record. And people are worried about corruption and crime. That's number one on their list of concerns. Here at this polling place, I just spoke with voter Karen Fastino. She's an administrative assistant and is voting for Lula, she said, because she's poor and Black and worried about a Bolsonaro returning to power.
3: Meu maior temor, que a gente volte àquele momento ali de só do que era ruim, assim.
2: My biggest fear, she says, is that we will return to those times when everything was bad, she said. She was talking about when Flavio's father was in power, and she said he would insult minorities and gays and, quote, people let out all their evil.
1: What has Bolsonaro said he will do if he becomes president?
2: Actually, he's seen as the more moderate of the Bolsonaro sons and the family that has really taken hold of the conservative movement in Brazil. He looks very much like his father, but he's not as charismatic as him. However, he's campaigned hard on fighting crime that's a big issue for voters. And he's been showing up at rallies brandishing this large plastic machete and says he wants all rapists to be chemically castrated. He also embraces closer ties with President Trump, who is an ally. Bolsonaro's pledge to join the U.S.'s new interventionist policies in Latin America, as Trump has increasingly stepped up military intervention in the region, he says, to stop drug trafficking. Lula, on the other hand, has rallied against Trump's so-called Donro Doctrine in Latin America, more U.S. dominance in the hemisphere, and has campaigned heavily that Trump is a threat to Brazil's independence and sovereignty.
1: We've said that Washington is watching this vote closely. What are they looking for?
2: Well, with Brazil being the largest democracy and economy in Latin America, is one of the few still led by a leftist. And a loss here in Brazil would be a big victory for the right in Brazil and for Trump in Washington, who's taking credit for a big shift to the right in Latin America in recent presidential victories. If no presidential candidate, though, wins more than 50% today, the vote will go to a runoff later this month.
1: That's NPR's Carrie Kahn from Rio de Janeiro. Thank you so much for your reporting.
2: You're welcome.
1: European leaders were reluctant to tap their energy reserves when President Trump demanded they help him lower fuel costs ahead of U.S. midterm elections. Nonetheless, on Friday, they agreed to a decision made in the G7 framework. But was it a good political bargain for them? Terry Schultz has this report.
4: President Trump announced the G7 agreement would, in his words, deliver lower prices for every single American.
5: I'm pleased to report that we have reached an agreement for Europe to release massive amounts of diesel fuel from the heavily stocked reserves, and that's starting immediately.
4: Not everyone is buying it.
6: It's entirely a psychological hoodwink trick.
4: That's Charlie Salonius Pasternak of the Nordic West Office think tank in Helsinki.
6: It's 3 days of global diesel fuel usage. That said, the psychology right now is probably what's most important to G7 leaders in terms of being able to tell their voters or their businesses, we're doing something about this.
4: They're doing it, but not by choice or goodwill. Trump threatened to cut off crucial diesel exports to Europe unless they released some of their reserves, and Europe is heavily dependent on U.S. diesel. So while they were uncomfortable reducing their reserves, they were more worried about the security of the supply. But Maximilian Terhalle of the Cambridge University Center for Geopolitics thinks by letting themselves be pushed into that corner, European leaders missed a chance to take control of the situation for their own benefit.
7: Europeans are basically weakening themselves. They don't come up with a more coherent strategy. How can we use such American requests? The fear of the gallon has driven all U.S. presidents, right? Because he's desperate here. And we need to, in a friendly way, manipulate that desperation. Framed as, hey, we are in a big alliance. You need something, we need something. Let's make it work for us together.
4: Robin Haglum of the Danish security risk company Risk Intelligence says there's still a chance European leaders can use this to their advantage.
8: Markets aren't famous for being rational as well, so there is certainly a possibility that if they're able to sell it well to the voters, the market may also react positively despite nothing fundamental on the ground having changed.
4: But the immediate price drop promised by President Trump is not a given, as the G7's 100 million barrel release will take place over the next 4 months. For NPR News, I'm Terry Schultz in Brussels.
1: We're told that running is good for you, but is it really? All that pounding, all that stress, and what about your joints and bones?
9: Most of the challenges people might get from marathon training would be orthopedic. Not everybody's built necessarily to run a marathon. So I think if done smartly, it's a very healthy activity.
1: Hear what running actually does to your body later today on All Things Considered. 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Australian DJ Lenny Pierce is filling venues across the U.S. This summer, he sold out Red Rocks Amphitheater in Colorado to a crowd of over 8,000. But let's just say his electronic dance music caters to a special audience. The first stop on his most recent tour was in Baltimore. NPR's Elena Twerk was there.
10: The dance floor's packed with ravers. There's neon everywhere, and the bass is bumping. But one raver is having a meltdown.
11: We got him a new shirt. Does not like it.
10: Welcome to a toddler rave, where it's only 5 p.m., the house specialty is apple juice, and the majority of the audience is under five. Tina and Guy Hirschberger are here with their son, 2-year-old Owen.
11: My husband and I go to a lot of raves, so that's why we wanted to come here, get the baby into the rave scene.
12: Can you say, let's rave?
13: Okay.
10: DJ Lenny Pierce is on a toddler rave world tour.
14: Parents and toddlers, they all share nursery rhymes. No matter the culture, it's like we connect over bangers.
15: Let's hold up our baby shark fingers like this.
10: Pierce didn't start out making music for the 5 and under crowd. He was first in a boy band that won Australia's Got Talent.
14: During that time, I learned a lot being in recording studios. I fell in love with producing electronic music.
10: The band had a long-running number one hit in Australia, but it wasn't enough to make ends meet. Pierce quit the band and spent the next few years piecing together a living from whatever jobs he could find. Until a few years ago, when his daughter Mila inspired an idea.
14: She was like maybe 6 months old or something, so I was doing the night feeds. And when you're overtired, I feel like your thinking becomes a bit crazy. I don't know, I was just thinking like head, shoulders, knees and toes.
10: The next morning, he uploaded his techno remix onto TikTok. It blew up.
14: So I just started to do Five Little Ducks and then all the other nursery rhymes.
10: Toddler Techno was born. Hours before the show, Pierce is already at the venue.
14: So much prep just for little kids, huh? It's like a kid's first birthday on steroids.
10: Huge inflatable ducks wearing headphones. A castle made of milk bottles that towers over Pierce on stage. Balloons that will be thrown into the crowd.
14: Your fingers get tired. Mine's pretty used to it now. Maybe like 45, 50 shows. We gotta do this over and over and over.
13: Ready? You're holding
14: it?
13: I'm holding it.
14: I'm gonna catch it.
10: The fog machine is loaded.
14: You gotta tip it fast. There you go.
10: Merch is set out with sizes ranging from 2T to adult XL. And the bar's fully stocked. There are adult beverages, but also lemonade, apple juice, and edible glitter. Finally, it's time for the doors to open.
16: You ready to come in? I better see you dancing.
10: By the entrance, a sign warns against moshing and crowd surfing. But most of this crowd can't read yet. Meanwhile, Milana Rule, how old are you?
17: 4 and 10.
14: She's 3.
10: is getting rave ready, making her dad, Eric, add more glow bands to her legs under her light-up Elsa dress.
17: Can I have it on my knee?
14: On your knee?
10: The lights go down.
18: Kids, there's so much energy.
10: And the rave is on.
19: How are you feeling, everybody?
10: Over 1,000 tickets were sold in Baltimore. 6-year-old Cristiano O'Mara was the first in line and made a beeline for the barricade.
20: Because I'm really excited! Because I really liked him, Lenny. And then I never got to see him in real life, but this is my first time ever.
10: His favorite song?
20: I don't know all the lyrics. The

0: We do keep the volume safe.
1: Pierce again.
0: But it also has to feel like a rave, so we kind of keep it fairly loud, but it's not damaging loud. I think it's 90 decibels, which we check all the time.
1: Pierce plays for no more than an hour.
0: Kids, their attention's very short. The first set I played, it was just like music, like how you'd play for adults. And then eventually I was like, I think I need to dance more. Let's do the hot dog dance. Here we go.
1: Pierce says he tries to appeal to parents as much as their kids.
2: Come on, parents, this is for you.
1: For some, that means a little nostalgia.
3: Mommy spent many, many nights at raves.
1: Like Emily Miller and her son Oliver.
4: Oliver!
1: Oliver points to Emily's pregnant belly.
4: And my baby brother, their name's Bodie.
3: And this is his first rave.
1: For other parents, like William Tomlinson, it's about having a unique family activity that he genuinely enjoys as much as his kids.
5: Not to knock it, but it's not like a Disney princess kind of thing for dad, you know? It's a lot of fun for me.
0: The parents these days were very lighthearted. I think it's the millennial parents. We try and do more. A lot of dads are more involved.
1: DJ Lenny Pierce tours with his two youngest, both toddlers.
0: I'm doing bottles at nighttime and then playing bangers in the day.
1: Pierce says he wants the music to grow with his kids as they age. Mila is now 3.5.
0: So she might go, oh no, dad, that's not cool anymore. Then I'll go, okay, then what do you find cool? Let me do that. Like all my music now fits for 1, 2, and 3, and then maybe next year I'll do for 4-year-olds and then 5. And then when they have kids, I'll go back to that.
2: But guys, it has come to the very last song for today. And it is time to go to sleep.
1: It's around 7:30 p.m. and some of the ravers have fallen asleep. While Pierce will keep the party going to the next tour stop, for 9-month-old Brayden, who's strapped to his mom, V. Whitten.
6: His bedtime's 7.
1: It's time to go, Betty Bye.
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9: It's that Sunday morning human moment, right? 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
8: Baby raves and Red Rocks. 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
9: Yeah.
8: And Baltimore. 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
9: absolutely
8: your head. And this is the last break of Weekend Edition Sunday. 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
9: We want to thank Mary Frommet from Indy Atlantic. 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
8: And we are just, we are one Booster Club member away from getting, yep, under $65,000. 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
12: I'm Windsor Johnston with these headlines. The Coast Guard is searching for six people aboard a missing medical plane. Crews have found debris off Nantucket. The flight was headed from Bermuda to Boston when it disappeared yesterday. Voters in Brazil are heading to the polls today. President Lula is facing the former president's son. A runoff is possible later this month. President Trump took his midterm election campaign to Ohio last night. He backed Republican Senator John Husted in a tight re-election race. Trump heads to Nebraska tomorrow as Republicans fight to keep control of Congress. I'm Windsor Johnston, NPR News in Washington.

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1: This is Week in Edition from NPR News. I'm Aisha Roscoe. Everyone, including you, was at one point the youngest person in the world. But only a very select few get to be the opposite.
2: He wants to know how you feel about being 117 years.
3: Feeling good.
2: Oh, feeling good.
1: Documentary filmmaker Sam Green spent the last decade following each record holder for the oldest person in the world, from Brooklyn to the south of France, from Brazil to Japan. Why?
4: Because I was so puzzled. Every time the oldest person in the world dies, it's in every newspaper and all over the internet. I was curious why, and I gotta say, 10 years later, I'm still curious why.
1: Sam Green's new movie is called The Oldest Person in the World. A warning, this interview contains mentions of suicide. I asked Sam Green what he wanted to learn from these super centenarians.
4: You know, I was a middle-aged person sort of asking big questions about the world and life, and I thought, wow, somebody's been around 115 years old. They'll really know. They'll have some answers. And after a while, I started to see when you're 115, you're probably not thinking about the big questions anymore. Mm. Your world shrinks. You're thinking about a nap later or happy memories of when you were younger, flowers. You know, you're not thinking about what's the meaning of life and stuff like that. So I started to realize that that approach, asking these people the big questions, didn't really make sense. Which is not to say I didn't learn things, because I did, but it wasn't what's the meaning of life and them giving the answer, really.
1: What did you learn?
4: Well, a lot of this is just sort of simple common sense stuff. People who live a long, long time and seem to be healthy and spirit are positive people generally. The woman I filmed in Japan, Kane Tanaka, had had a hard life. She said the important thing to living a long life is not to worry.
1: Mm. A lot of these people that you're meeting in this, we see them sleeping a lot. You know, they're not really taking in everything around them.
4: No.
1: Is it the positive outlook that unites all of them?
4: It's a couple things. One, it's all women.
1: Yeah.
4: Many of them are women without children. The first woman we filmed with, I said to her niece, why did Miss Susie live so long, do you think? And her niece said, Miss Susie did not have the two things that will kill you, a husband and kids.
1: Okay.
4: Flip side of the coin is none of these people are alone. They all have community and family. You need people around you. You need love and support and community to live a long life, and they all have it.
5: Does she know she's the oldest person in the world?
6: Yes.
5: Told her that?
6: Yes.
5: What did she say?
6: Really? She said, really? I can't believe that. I don't know what she gets the implication of 116. The oldest person in the world.
1: Did this movie change the way you think about aging and death?
4: Oh, yeah. It changed the way I think about aging. I don't think I would want to be 115, but I do want to live as long as I possibly can. I'm so curious about the world and the future, what's going to happen. But I think I would want to live as long as I can and be independent. But also with death, I mean, I think it did help me come to terms with death in some ways. Because the oldest person in the world, when they die, nobody ever says, that person was taken before their time. Nobody ever calls it a tragedy. It's always a natural death at the end of a long life, and that's the way it should be. The last person I interviewed, Maria Branyas, said, you are young. Now is the time to do good works. What I took from it is, you're young and you're alive and you have time, and take advantage of it and enjoy it.
1: while you were filming this documentary, it took 10 years to make, and at a point, you're diagnosed with blood cancer. How are you doing at this moment?
4: I'm doing great. Modern medicine, you know, it's a miracle. So I'm doing really good. But it definitely made me think about our short time on this planet, and it definitely sharpened my sense of all that, as I'm sure it does for everybody who has a kind of brush with mortality.
1: Yeah. You also opened up about your own grief over the loss of your brother. He died by suicide before production began, and I'm so sorry for your loss. You are very open about dealing with questions and regrets, and you say you only have one video of him. Did that drive you to capture more of your own family life in this movie and to really try to make sure that you're capturing these moments?
4: Yes, it did. I mean, it was a shocking discovery. Now, we all video things all the time on our phones. You know, with my kid, I have thousands of videos. But when I was making the film and I started looking around for videos of my brother, Dave, who died in 2009, I was shocked that I only had one video of him, which was kind of heartbreaking because, in a way, these days you hang on to people through videos. You know, ultimately, in the grand scheme of things, it's a losing battle, but we try, and that's part of life, and that's part of making documentary films, actually, is trying to hold on to things before they go.
1: The oldest person in the world, as of the end of your documentary, and still, is Ethel Catterham of the United Kingdom. How is she doing?
4: Well, it's funny. Ethel Catterham is the first person who rebuffed my inquiries.
1: Oh, really?
4: So I kind of inquired, and somebody who dealt with her said, no, she's fine. She just doesn't want to be bothered. And I thought, okay. I can accept that. I get that. Like, if you're 115, you don't want to be bothered, that's fine.
1: Yes, that's your right at the moment.
4: But then I got to say, about maybe 6 months ago or something, there was a video of her getting a visit from King Charles on the internet. And I was like, are you kidding me? King Charles and not me?
1: Of course. You know? You will allow royalty to come into the house.
4: And it was funny. She said something to him that I think nobody on earth would also be able to say. She said to King Charles, she said, you were so cute when you were a baby. She can say that. It was great.
1: Sam Green is the director of The Oldest Person in the World. Thank you so much for joining us.
4: Thank you. It's a real pleasure speaking with you.
1: If you or someone you know may be considering suicide or is in crisis, call or text 988 to reach the Suicide and Crisis Lifeline. It's 1967, and Lee Clark is on the road. He'd been drifting through UCLA until he was expelled for fighting. Then his draft notice appeared in the mail.
3: He read it through several times, then moved to the window to look out at the ocean, as people like to do in times of strife. He had the sense he'd lost a coin toss, but that the terms of the game were far too grave for the method of play. The bingo reality of one draft number meaning life, another death, or potential death.
1: Lee has no intention of reporting for duty. So now the normally apolitical Lee is on his way to Canada with one suitcase, a bag of amphetamines, and in a very expensive car he doesn't own. But first, he needs to say goodbye to his family spread out across the U.S. That's the story of Dodge City, the latest novel by Patrick DeWitt. He joins us now. Welcome to the program.
3: Thank you, Aisha.
1: You know, Lee Clark, the protagonist in this book, would you say that he's not really a people person, or is it that he's out of place in the times that he lives?
3: Well, he's not really an extrovert or an introvert, but I do think of him as being somewhat to the side of the larger conversation. You know, he's just going about his business and doing his thing, and as often as not, doesn't really involve other people. He's got a small social circle, but he's not engaged with the times, you know, politically. Probably wasn't thinking about Vietnam very much until the draft notice arrived in his mailbox. The idea, or the jumping off point for me, was that this was someone who was living a quiet and individual life, and he's forced to make a decision that he might not have considered otherwise.
1: So he quit his job. He says goodbye to his girlfriend, heads off in a Jaguar Tell us his plan.
3: His rough plan is to leave. Obviously, he's going to deliver the car in New Jersey and then step across the border and enter Canada and come what may. And he decides to say goodbye to his mother, father, sister, and eventually even his brother, who he's estranged from. People who fled the country in the 60s did not know that they would eventually be pardoned and welcomed back to the United States. So he does believe he's saying goodbye permanently to not just the country of his birth, but his family members. And there are sort of scores to be settled with each of them, clarifications to be made. And it's through the story of Lee and these individual characters, I think, that the reader will get to know more or less precisely who Lee himself is.
1: Well, the first stop is his dad. And this is where we kind of get the idea of why Lee had to get out of his hometown of Concrete, Washington, and what's gone wrong in Concrete.
3: Things haven't gone well for Lee's father. That's the first person he visits on his way out of the country. His father and mother had split up fairly recently, and his father seemed to be on a downward trajectory, and he's devolved much further than Lee was aware of, so that he arrives to find that his father is no longer working at the factory that he'd worked at for many years, but is now the town dog catcher. He's hopelessly in grips of alcohol. He's very much living an unhealthy life, living in the dog catcher van up front of the house because the house is filled with dogs. Lee's father has been stealing these dogs so that he can make his quota each day.
1: His second stop is to see his mom in Billings, Montana. She's living with her brother, and he wants to know, will she accept that he's going to become a draft dodger? Is her acceptance important to Lee?
3: Absolutely. I think Lee has a much healthier relationship with his mother. He respects her. He understands her decision to leave. And at the start, she's not that empathetic to his decision, and she sees it as something shameful. So this is a painful moment for Lee because he wants her to essentially co-sign his decision.
1: You know, a lot of the story is told through dialogue. Can you read a little from the conversation between the mom and her brother and Lee?
3: So this is, we have Lee's mother talking to her brother that she lives with. I was explaining to Lee that Dad's homecoming is informing my opinion of his abstention from war. What about Dad's homecoming? Just the glamour and wattage of him and his brothers, the way the town received them as princes, the parade, the pomp. Lee's mother was smiling within the memory of this. When Uncle Wallace softly snorted, she asked, "Something is amusing?" "Darkly amusing." "What is dark?" "That you continue to recall Dad the way you do," Uncle Wallace told Lee. "I've heard it told so many times by your mother that our father returned from the war a film star, that he was the golden conqueror, and every citizen wept at the sight of his ribbons and gleaming medals." "And you take issue with that?" asked Lee's mother. "I do, because none of it's true, or very little of it." "Explain yourself." "Shall I start with the parade?" "Fine." "Dad was not a film star at all. He was sodden drunk, propped up by his brothers, who also were drunk. They reeked of rye, and each of them filled with contempt, they were made to perform for the benefit of those who did not have to go through what they went through. And you are either willfully misremembering the event, or, more likely, you weren't old enough to understand the truth."
1: You capture so much of the characters in this book through how they talk to each other. Are you someone who maybe eavesdrops on others' conversations? Is that how you are able to kind of pull together dialogue like this?
3: I mean, eavesdropping is a part of the job. It just, it's sociological study. So yes, when I'm out in the world, I do pay attention in a way that I think is probably abnormal. I don't do it meanly, you know, but I am fascinated by the human experience, and I'm fascinated by what is said in conversations, but also what is not said, what is inferred, what is withheld. This is my obsession, and it's something that I lean on for my work, but it's also just generally fascinating to me.
1: You're Canadian. You were just a baby when the Vietnam War ended. What drew you to this time period? Like, did you know a lot about these Americans who went up north to escape the draft?
3: Well, my father is a Canadian citizen. He's got dual citizenship. He moved from Ontario to Southern California in the middle 60s, and he himself was drafted. Mm. So he returned to Canada. This story is not his story, but this story is, I think it does mark the sort of initial inspiration for the telling of this book. If my father hadn't dodged the draft and returned to Canada, he wouldn't have met my mother in Vancouver.
1: Mm.
3: So this is somewhat of a cherished story just in our family lore.
1: Mm-hmm.
3: And I have at times wondered, what was that like? What was this trip like for my father? Because he was loving Los Angeles, you know.
1: Mm-hmm.
3: There was no part of him that wanted to leave, but he did. And one of the consequences of this is that my brothers and I were born. And it was just the kernel of an idea that became something more significant once the characters came into focus.
1: Dodge City is about one man's choice to leave his bleak old life in the country of his birth. But do you think that Lee is a person running to something, not just dodging, but running to something, a better life in a country that isn't sending him off to war?
3: I think he's heading towards a position of starting from scratch. But at the very least, he'll be safe. So he's going to be missing all of these other things. His life had finally assembled in Los Angeles. He was enjoying it. It was making sense to him. He was enjoying his work and very much in love with his girlfriend. He doesn't know what he's moving towards, but he knows that he'll be safe. That's enough for now. You know, the rest will come later.
1: That's Patrick DeWitt. His newest novel is Dodge City. Thank you so much for talking with us about it.
3: Thank you, Aisha.

0: This is Weekend Edition from NPR News. I'm Aisha Roscoe. Have a great week.
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0: Hi, this is Fred Migliori, and welcome to this week's edition of FM Odyssey. 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
0: 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This is Fred Migliori. That was Van Morrison with Take 22 of Moondance. And I thought, since we've turned the corner from September into October, what a great time to bring that out. And I love this version of it. It was from the Moondance sessions. And as you could hear, they were still trying to figure it out. Van didn't even have all the words to the song yet. And just a nice piece of music. Sometimes I've thought to myself, they should have released that version of Moondance instead of the one that we've come to know and love. Well, it is our new member drive, fun drive for the fall. Here we are. And I want to thank all of you so much for all of the support that you contributed last year when we lost all of our funding. And unfortunately, that nightmare has not gone away. And it is a nightmare. And anybody that works at WFIT or volunteers here, this is something that is on our minds, in front of our faces all the time. So I guess my point is that we can't step on the brakes now. We have to match or exceed what we did last year, because there is no gray area. We're either going to be here or we're not. And so much of that now relies on you folks listening out there. So whether you've been part of the FM Odyssey family for 35 years, been listening to WFIT for a couple of years, maybe you've never called a radio station before, you need to. And that number is 321-674-8950 or online at WFIT.org. So, Joni Mitchell's birthday comes up in another month, and I thought we would practice for it. I don't know how many of you are familiar with the fact, you probably know some of this, that in March of 2015, Joni had a severe brain aneurysm, and she was not found until 3 days after this happened. They found her laying on the floor of her home in Los Angeles, and she could not talk, she could not walk, she could not play guitar, she couldn't do anything. And she mounted this tremendously determined journey to get back to reality. And it took a lot of hard work. It took a lot of people supporting her. And I always thought to myself, after this happened, and after I saw this amazing, amazing recovery that Joni made, was that maybe God or the universe said, you know, there's so many musicians that have left the planet and have left so many people still there heartbroken. Maybe we should let them have Joni Mitchell for a little bit longer. And her recovery ended up happening almost like in therapy sessions. Brandi Carlile was very much involved in helping her get back into the music. She would have Joni jams at Joni's house. And they would be like, you know, circles of musicians playing, taking turns. Elton John would show up and Paul McCartney. And all these people were there to encourage Joni to try to get back. And she finally did. And she ended up showing up at the Newport Folk Festival a couple of years ago. And she was only supposed to maybe try to sing one or two songs. And to the surprise of Brandi Carlile and all the other musicians that were there, Joni kept going. She did a 45-minute set of music that just stunned everybody in the audience, including everybody on the stage. And speaking of Brandi, her brand new album, it's called Returning to Myself, released on September 25th. And there's a song on here that's simply titled Joni, as our journey begins today on FM Odyssey.

My friends and I are here today to recreate for you a Joni jam. We are here to invite you into the living room. So close your eyes and transport yourself to Southern California, if you can. It's you and us. Grab any old Martin guitar and tune it up. The pets are here, Kiba, Ruby, and Boots the cat. Watch out for the orchids, they're everywhere. If you need the bathroom, you have to push on that wall with the cats painted on it because it's a hidden door. If you try and pass Joni a joint, Marcy is gonna kick your ass. Grab a glass of Santa Margarita Pinot Grigio and calm your nerves because we're gonna play some Joni songs. And as always, we are freaking out. We are the cast and crew of the Joni Jam. Taylor Goldsmith is here, and Celise. We got Blake Mills. We got the Lucius gals, Jess Wolf and Holly Lacek. We got a few of Joni's longtime friends and now ours, Rick Wakefield, Marcy Jensik, and Sachin. Josh Newman on cello. Tim and Phil Hanseroff on guitar, bass, and dulcimer. Marcus Mumford is here on percussion. Ben Lusher on the piano. And me, Brandi Carlisle, on vocals. There's always someone new popping in to listen and bring the love. So in the back gallery, we've got some first-time Joni friends. Winona Judd, my brother Jay Carlisle, Sista Strings, Kylie King, Shooter Jennings, Matt Chamberlain, and Allison Russell's here with her clarinet. Now, how would you like to witness a Joni jam? Now listen. Newport is a long way from Laurel Canyon, and I'm so sorry about that. So I know this doesn't feel complete, and it's because it's not. Who's going to crack an inappropriate joke at just the right time? Or give that slow nod of approval with mischief in her eyes when someone gets it just right? How are we going to have a Joni jam without our queen?

0: Of all your albums, do you have a favorite?
1: Oh, no, not really. I mean, I haven't listened to them for a long time.
0: You know who's listened to them? This girl.
1: But I remember Hajira was a favorite of mine for a while. I like the writing on it, you know. And I like the scenes that it brought up in terms of memories. I drove back from New York. I drove out to the East Coast with a couple of fellas, and at the beginning of the trip, their car broke down, so I bought a Mercedes in San Francisco.
0: Sure.
1: And it kept stalling all the way across the country, too. And it turns out that it was a second-hand one. It was that particular year, the fan, the car would overheat. It was a flaw in the model. And I drove back across the country by myself. I had to deliver it back home, you know, and I didn't have a driver's license. And so I had to tailgate on truckers, you know, and they always signal when there's cops ahead, when they flash their lights and things, you know. And I wrote a lot of songs. That the whole Hajira album, you know, was based on that particular journey, because Hajira is an Arab word that meant Muhammad leaving Mecca, so leaving the dream, no blame. It's like the opposite of AWOL. It's running away from something, but without blame, you know, with honor. So that's what it means. And
0: it's Blake Mills, Taylor Goldsmith.

0: Well, what can you say about what we just listened to together there, huh?
1: Wow.
0: There's, you know, there's so many tears of grief and tragedy in this world, in our society, in this country right now. And I like to bring to you guys some growing tears of gratitude and the type of tears that touch your heart and make it well up. And whenever you mention the journey that Joni Mitchell has been on for the last 15 or 10 years or so, there it is. And that's what FM Odyssey does. And that's why we need to continue doing what we're doing. And that's why we need you to give us a call and keep us going for another 35 years so that you can tune in to hear stuff that refreshes your heart, resets you, centers you from the craziness that goes on, and only music can do that. And that, of course, was Joni Mitchell and Both Sides Now, and also Amelia from Joni at Newport, that she came back after all those years, a couple of years ago to Newport, and was only supposed to sing a song or two, and ended up doing a 45-minute set.
1: Wow.
0: And they made an album out of it. And before that, we heard a song called Joni from Brandi Carlile's very new album, just came out, called Returning to Myself. And that was Mark Isham that was playing the saxophone on that. So that's how we started out our show today. 321-674-8950, WFIT.org. And Terry Wright is with me, and it's so good to see you.
1: It's good to see you. You were gone for a long time. So.
0: Yes, and you were in some foreign country for a while.
1: Yeah, it was great. Yeah,
0: good for you.
1: But this is it. This is the fall drive. It's very important that we hear from you. So if you haven't had a chance, this is only day two, so probably not. 321-674-8950 is the number. As you probably well know, federal funding is gone. It's not coming back. We also lost our state funding. So now it is truly, you've heard us say this before, it is truly dependent on listeners to keep the station going and growing. Now, the staff has been cut. They work on a bare-bones staff here to keep things on the air, and they're doing a great job. But we need to hear from you during this campaign. We need to keep the funders coming in. During the last drive, we had over 400 new members. And I know those people were stepping up because they were responding to the fact that funding has been cut. And they knew how important it was that they participate to keep this station alive. So if that's you, and you're one of those folks who called in a first-time ever gift, or if you've been a member a long time, give us a call. Become a sustaining member at whatever level that you feel. We do have a brand new t-shirt that we can tell you about for just $9 a month. 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We have the Beagle Brothers, Donna, Mary's out there, Sue. 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Or you can hang out on the line and tell them what you think. 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Maybe it's got you through a rough patch. 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Or, you know, as Fred enlightened us this morning, it gave you a little bit of inspiration after knowing what Joni Mitchell has gone through and her amazing comeback. 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And we do have a challenge. This is a listener challenge. 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
0: And we have some new things to get to today, which will be starting in a little while. But right now, we'd like to see a name up on our wall of fame. And who's going to start it? Who's going to be the first person? 321-674-8950. 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You can That's right, too.
1: That's very true.
0: So anyway, we have the new, finally, the 60th anniversary of Rubber Soul from the Beatles. The deluxe box set is here. It was just released on Friday. And we will play for you some songs from there that, well, you've never heard before because they're either first takes or demos or home recordings and that sort of thing. We also have a preview from the Billy Joel Turnstiles 50th anniversary deluxe box set that will be released on December 11th. We have some of that that we'll play for you also. We also have Sheryl Crow's new album, which will be released on Friday, and a couple of really great songs, and one in particular that I want you to pay attention to, as well as Katy Pruitt's new album that just came out on the 28th, and some other things. So we have a lot of stuff going on, and we want to keep doing what we're doing, not just today, but to continue on. And that's why this fund drive is so important. In the meantime, somebody had texted me or Facebooked me or social media me somewhere and said, I haven't heard this song that I'm about to play in a really, really long time, and I was wondering if you could play it. So I'm going to play it as our journey continues on FM Odyssey.
2: Ready?

The continent of Atlantis was an island which lay before the great flood in the area we now call the Atlantic Ocean. So great an area of land that from her western shores those beautiful sailors journeyed to the south and the North Americas with ease in their ships with painted sails. To the east, Africa was her neighbor, across a short strait of sea miles. The great Egyptian age is but a remnant of the Atlantean culture. The antediluvian kings colonized the world. All the gods who play in the mythological dramas, in all legends from all lands, were from fair Atlantis. Knowing her fate, Atlantis sent out ships to all corners of the earth. On board were the 12. The poet, the physician, the farmer, the scientist, the magician, and the other so-called gods of our legends, though gods they were. And as the elders of our time choose to remain blind, let us rejoice and let us sing and dance and ring in the new. Hail Atlantis!

0: That is Donovan, of course. Remember that song, Atlantis, from the... Are you ready for the title of this album?
1: Yes.
0: Barbara Jangle.
1: Really?
0: Uh-huh. Barabba Jangle. Let me say it correctly. Barabba Jangle. B-A-R-A-B-A-J-A-G-A-L.
1: What does that mean?
0: I don't know.
1: Oh.
0: If somebody... somebody that pledges, hopes, somebody that wants to give us a gift... would like to look that up before they call us with their gift. They could maybe tell us what that is.
1: Yeah.
0: I should know, but I don't know everything. And before that, we heard Fallen In and Out of Love, Amy, from the Pure Prairie League album, called Bustin' Loose. And that was actually requested. So that's kind of cool. So I haven't heard that in a very long time either. So here we are. And Terry Wright is with me, and we are doing our thing. And
1: Fun Drive, Fall 2026. We are on our way. We do need to raise $70,000 during this
0: By 1 o'clock?
1: Yes.
0: Yeah, we could blow the roof off of this place with that.
1: Well, let's just do
0: it by noon. Yeah. Yeah. Let's, you know, how about 11:45? Let's make it real interesting for them. $70,000 by 11:45 this morning. We're laughing, but somebody.
1: Would be really nice.
0: You know,
1: yeah.
0: And things are relative to people. You know, what is, you know...
1: $10 to me is...
0: Yeah.
1: $2,000 to someone
0: yeah,
1: else.
0: Yeah, exactly. So
1: we have some really nice names on our Wall of Fame. We want to thank Terrence Kennedy, Janet Razzo, Helen Kelly, Eric Weinstein, Michelle Lee, and Libby Kahn. Some familiar names and hopefully some new names.
0: Out-of-state names, yeah.
1: Yeah.
0: Thank you, Helen.
1: Let me tell you a little bit about the background here, because if you listen to public radio for a long time, you may know that we've been funded by the federal government in the past. But in July of last year, that money was taken back. After it was promised, it was taken back. We also lost our state money. So WFIT is now totally reliant on listener support. That's why it's crucial that we make this $70,000 goal in this campaign. This is a 10-day drive, and we're on day two, so we're hoping to keep the momentum going, keeping the pledges and gifts coming in. 321-674-8950. We have a super new T-shirt, a head in the heart. You can see a picture of it on the website. We also have a bucket hat. Now, I know this is the new craze, in popularity. It also says Head in the Heart and has WFIT's logo on it. Give us a call at either amount, or if you would like to pledge the $70,000, divide it by 12 and you can make monthly payments of whatever.
0: And maybe we'll give you two t-shirts. Maybe.
1: And a hat.
0: And a hat.
1: Okay.
0: Or at least half a hat.
1: Sounds like a great deal. I mean, we kid, but truthfully, when the federal funding went away, there was a couple of anonymous gifts that were made to NPR of significant amounts, over $1 million. And kind of in the back of my mind, I was hoping that, you know, this is how it should be. We should be supported by the people who benefit by being able to listen and enjoy what public radio and the unique programming that it offers. We have NPR News, we have local news coverage for the head, and we have great music like you hear on FM Odyssey for the heart. So give us a call. If you've listened a long time, we have great phone volunteers. If you've never called us, let me reassure you, either Patrick, Michael, Steve, Sue, or Donna are going to answer the phone. They're going to ask basic information, your name, your address, and your gift amount. 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You can just click on Pledge here up in the right-hand corner. It'll drop down with a nice menu, fill out the information. It has a picture of the new bucket hat and the brand new t-shirt that are available. But we'd really like to hear from you. And if you've been a member in the past, maybe you're one of those 400 new people who joined us last spring. Now would be the time to keep it going. Keep that pledge, keep those pledges, keep those gifts coming in. 321-674-8950 or WFIT.org.
0: Yes, and speaking of that, speaking of the new folks that came in during the last drive, and I said at the beginning of the show that that was last year. It was actually the spring. This is how my brain works. It seemed like it was so long ago that it was last year.
1: The spring seems like last year.
0: Yeah, yeah, spring was last year. Springtime for, well, that's another one. But anyway, we had 400 new people that never gifted, am I using the right word, to this radio station before. And that's a lot, because I was telling Terry, we were discussing this before we went on the air, that, you know, during a regular fund drive, we would maybe shoot for 100. And if we had a really, really good drive, we'd maybe get like 83 people.
1: Right.
0: But we never got 400. So that makes me think that there's probably 400 more other people that are listening that have never made a contribution to this radio station. So we're, and that's the 400 people that contributed during the last fund drive is the reason why we are still here. Mm-hmm. I mean, literally, because we had a record-breaking fund drive, and it was, I mean, think about it. Do you think those 400 new people had any impact on the final number? Absolutely. So that's what we need to continue to do. And we can't let up on that, because after the drive was over, you and I were thinking, okay, so what happens when the urgency is gone?
1: Exactly.
0: You know, when we did this in the spring, it was like it had just happened. We had lost everything. Everybody was freaking out. And we brought that energy to the air to let our family know what was happening. And every one of you guys stepped up to the plate. But how do we keep that urgency and that momentum going? Because we can't go back to the numbers that we were doing all those years previous. We can't. We have to maintain the numbers that we're looking for, which is $70,000. So that's the story. I'm going to play one more song, and maybe this will get you into the mood. 321-674-8950 is the number.

0: 321-674-8950 is the phone number and WFIT.org. We're going to cut away for a minute or two. We'll be back with some music from the Rubber Soul Sessions you've never heard before and some new Billy Joel.
1: Did you know that you can donate more than just your car to WFIT? 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
0: Okay. Here
2: and
0: we are.
2: Back.
0: We're back. So we have some names of folks that we want to thank, right?
2: Yes.
0: Are you closer to see that?
2: Yeah. Libby Kahn, Michelle Lee, Eric Weinstein, Helen Kelly, Janet Rizzo, and Terrence Kennedy have all called in, and we are on our way. We are working on a challenge this morning. It's a listener challenge fund. We pooled together some donations from listeners, and they have offered $1,000 if we can raise $1,000 in the next hour. So give us a call at 321-674-8950. Pledge online at WFIT.org. You know, the federal funding is gone, and you're going to hear that over and over because that was a big part. We lost 40% of our operating budget when the federal and state money disappeared. And a lot of people were outraged and worried and concerned. And so the following two fund drives were wonderful. They were miraculous. A lot of people stepped up to the plate and said, I believe in public radio. I can't believe that they took this money away, and I'm going to do my part. Well, we need to keep you inspired and willing to be accountable for the station that you listen to. So FM Odyssey is here for you every Sunday. We have some great new, never heard before music coming up in just a moment here. But we'd love to see the phone lines light up at 321-674-8950. You can pledge online at WFIT.org, but help us out. It'd be really bad to have to contact these listeners who offered a challenge and say, sorry, we didn't make it. I know that's not going to happen, so we aren't even going to go there. 321-674-8950.
0: You would know.
2: Okay.
0: Because you ran this place for eons. You would know. So we usually have a challenge after the first challenge.
2: Yes.
0: And it's usually around $500.
2: Mm-hmm.
0: How do we ask for that now? How do we ask for somebody to call and say to do that, to give us that this morning for the last hour?
2: Give us the $500?
0: Yes, and do it as a challenge.
2: We just ask them to do it.
0: Okay.
2: Well, double the value of your money. It'll make you a booster. You'll be invited to a special event. And it's just, we have lots of boosters. And during fund drives, we usually get, especially during this show, we usually get at least 5, 6, 7. But you know, as we were talking earlier, there are folks out there that can give $1,000, can give $10,000. Maybe you have required minimum distribution in your retirement plan coming up and you need to take money out, well, rather than pay taxes on it, why not donate it to WFIT? Could very well be a tax-deductible donation that would go a long way in keeping the station on the air and giving us the ability to improve what we do, to maintain the equipment, and keep doing what we're doing. 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If you want to become a booster at $500, that's $42 a month. At $1,000, that's $84 a month. 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We do hope to hear from you, and we do hope that some of those folks out there who called, well, we hope that all of the folks that called last drive will call in and renew their membership. 321-674-8950.
0: Well, on Friday, the most, I guess, the much anticipated 60th anniversary box set of the Beatles' Rubber Soul album was released in various incarnations. There's a vinyl set. There's a Blu-ray. There's a whole array of stuff, and it's all in box sets. And that album was released on December 3rd, 1965, originally. And that was a turning point for the Beatles. Well, if you think about it, every album they made was a turning point from the album they had just previously put out before. So that was a big deal. But there are a whole bunch of tunes on here that are from the sessions when they were either learning it. And you know, we know this drill, right, folks? You know, I do a lot of these where you're hearing them like being we're the fly on the wall,
2: right,
0: as they're creating this. So let's take a listen to this one. This is Day Tripper, which was obviously was a single from that album. And this is from the songwriting work tapes. So let's take a listen to it together as our journey continues on FM Odyssey.

0: I can't balance this. Got a good reason.
1: One, two, three, four.

0: We were blasted.
1: In my life, take one.
2: This is so heavy too. These fenders are so heavy.
3: One, two, three, four.
4: Thank you.

0: Did you know that that was done on purpose?
1: No, why?
0: John Lennon told Jeff Emerick, who was the recording engineer during the Abbey Road sessions, to slice the tape with a razor blade while it was in the middle of all of those electric guitars and white noise at 7 minutes and 44 seconds.
1: Wow.
0: And the reason it was done, and it ends up on the end of side one. That's the last song on side one. And the whole idea was to put the listener into shock.
1: Oh, well, it worked.
0: With the dead silence and leave them there in shock while they're sitting there after they just heard the first side of Abbey Road before they flipped it over to the other side.
1: That's very cool.
0: Yeah, yeah.
1: I mean, just little tidbits of information like that that you've never heard before. That's what you get when you listen to WFIT and FM Odyssey. That's Fred's forte, is that he can share with you little details, little tidbits, little behind-the-scenes things that you never knew. Well, thanks for tuning in. This is WFIT.
0: Well, wait. I got to tell them what they just...
1: Let me finish.
0: Okay, so we did the song How from John Lennon, speaking of the Beatles before that, from the Imagine album. And then two songs from the new 60th anniversary Rubber Soul box set from the Beatles that was released on Friday. 88-page hardcover book. I mean, when the Beatles release reissues of their great albums, like they did the 50th of Sgt. Pepper, they did the 50th of the White Album, they did it for Let It Be, they did Abbey Road, and now this one. Everything they do is top shelf still after all these years. I mean, you go and buy that box set and you're not paying for, and it's not cheap, but you're not paying like what you're getting your money's worth when you go and you get those. And so what we heard from that, we heard In My Life, Take One, when John Lennon was just kind of putting that song together, which of course would go down in history, right? Who knew when he was sitting there? They didn't know. And before that, we listened to Day Tripper, which was from the songwriting work tapes that they were doing during those sessions as well. So that brings us up to speed. And
1: I just think it's amazing that, you know, you've heard these songs forever, and then to hear them when they're actually doing them and they stop and go, no, that's not right. Do it again.
0: Exactly.
1: Yeah, that's something. Well, this is the fall campaign for 2026. If you've listened to WFIT for a long time, you know that WFIT used to receive a large portion of its funding from the federal and state government. Well, as of last summer, all of that funding went away. So now we are totally reliant on listeners just like you to keep this station going and growing. And is it worth it? Think about the fact that we have a connection to the community. We have people that live here in this area that are the DJs. They're also the people that choose the music. They drive on the same streets that you drive on. Their kids go to the same schools. You're not going to get that on any other radio station other than a public radio station. So now is your time. If you've never called before, we had over 400 new members in our last drive, and that was amazing. It was fantastic. And it was a reaction to the fact that the federal funding was cut. Well, we need to keep that momentum, and we need to keep that sense of accountability going. And you can do that right now with a pledge call of any amount at 321-674-8950. 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Let me thank the folks who have called in so far, Michael Splitt and Stephen Lazarus, the Beagle Boys, longtime supporters. They're actually here answering phones. We love them. Ollie from Melbourne, and I believe Ollie used to be a ranger at the Port Malabar Park. Also, John Contarino and Brenda Herbert and Rebecca Flanagan, and some of those from out of state. So we appreciate the fact that people listen online and that they're willing to keep this station going. 321-674-8950. 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
0: You know, it's interesting. I look at this wall of fame or board or whatever that has everybody's names that pledged, and I've done this, obviously, see it every fund drive that we do. You know, it never stops taking my breath away.
1: It is.
0: You know, because amazing. Because when you do radio, right, you're sitting in front of a microphone. The microphone is your friend. And beyond that, who the hell knows if anybody's listening, right? You just, and there are times, because radio is such an isolated occupation, that you really don't know. And your brain starts going to the fact that nobody's listening. Nobody cares. Why do I do this? Why should I come and do this anymore? I don't know. But when I see the names and the amounts and stuff that people think of this radio program and this radio station, it just really gives me a pause. You know, it just brings a tear to me. It really does. It's like, wow. It's like that. That's just so amazing to see those names like that. And
1: the fact that they're from everywhere. I mean, it's nice that the people here in Brevard County appreciate and want to continue this station. But to have people in Babylon, New York, Annapolis, Flat Rock, North Carolina, Philly, PA, and Port Republic, Maryland. I mean, they're not in this community, but they believe in what Fred does. They believe in FM Odyssey, and they're willing to make a contribution to make sure this station and this source of information, entertainment, enlightenment is here for you every Sunday when you tune in. 321-674-8950, WFIT.org. We need to keep the momentum going. We have a $1,000 challenge. It's a listener challenge. We've put together the contributions of many listeners, and they're going to match your pledges if we can raise $1,000. So 321-674-8950.
0: Right, and we have to get to that. We have to get that done soon, right?
1: Yes, before noon, so we have 30 minutes.
0: Right. So there you go. There's the call. There's the call. So let's continue along with this. Now, I've had many, many discussions about you know, for example, we'll talk about Billy Joel. I thought that his first, Cold Spring Harbor was a great album. Piano Man, of course, mm-hmm. And then Street Life Serenade was great, and I love the Turnstiles album. And the Turnstiles album is getting a new treatment for the 50th anniversary of its release, that will come out on December 11th. And I have a song from that album, and if you have that album, you know what I'm talking about. If you have not visited it in a long time, I would suggest that you check out that album. It is so amazing, and this is one of the songs that will appear on the 50th anniversary box set, and this is a band demo. This is Billy Joel and the band demo that was done on June 12th, 1975 in the studio of the song called James, as our journey continues on FM Odyssey.

0: Terry, did you ever see the biography that they made about him? Came out about a year or so ago.
1: I did not.
0: I'm trying to remember what the name of it is. Let's see. Let me ask. You can talk while I'm doing this if you want. Or they can listen to silence if they want.
1: Well, I could sing. Or I could thank people.
0: Christopher? I just turned your microphone. It was just a reflex. I turned your microphone off. I didn't realize I did that when you said you could sing.
1: Oh, thank you.
0: I'm sorry.
1: Christopher. Robert. I don't know what you're saying. What? Christoph. Oh, Christoph. Christoph. No way. Christoph. Thank you. We miss you, Christoph. Where are you? Robert Palazzi, Patrick Roofing, Lisa. Also, Chris McAfee, Rebecca Flanagan, Brenda Herbert, and John Contorino, also Michael Split, and Stephen Lazarus. They have all done their part to contribute to the future of WFIT.
0: Okay, so the HBO documentary, I saw it. It was amazing. It was probably one of the best ones I've ever seen of anybody. It was so well told, the story. It's called Billy Joel, and So It Goes. It's a two-part film directed by Susan Lacey and Jessica Levin. And I met Susan Lacey many years ago. Susan Lacey produced so many of the American masters. And I met her in New York at the public radio station there, a public television station. I was there with Pete Fornatel. And she was unleashing a new documentary about the life of Joni Mitchell.
1: Oh, wow.
0: And Pete Fornatel was there, and it was during a fun drive for television, PBS. And he was the host that night for the special. And I got to hang out with Susan Lacey in the green room for a good portion of the evening and just had an amazing conversation about the stuff that she did, because she was legendary even back then. And I was so happy to see when this Billy Joel special, And So It Goes, the documentary came out, that she's still doing her thing after all these years.
1: Yeah, wow.
0: And when I saw her name on this before I watched it, because I was wondering, do I want to watch this or not? And then when I saw that she was the person that had directed it, it's like, there was no question. It's like, of course I got to watch it because it's going to be amazing. And it was. So we heard scenes from an Italian restaurant from Billy Joel from the Stranger album. And then before that, we heard James, which was a band demo that was done on June 12th, 1975, that will be appearing on the Billy Joel Turnstiles 50th anniversary box set that will be released just in time to go under the Christmas tree on December 11th. So some new stuff that nobody else has, but we do.
1: And you heard it first here on WFIT. 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We have only 15 minutes left to go on this listener challenge, and we're getting close, but we're not there yet. 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
0: Mm-hmm.
1: Dollar for dollar, if we can raise $1,000 before noon. 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We have a brand new t-shirt. It's a gray Heather t-shirt. It has a head and the heart on it. We also have a bucket hat. The t-shirt's available for just $8 a month. And, you know, if you're going to call in, why not pledge $10 a month? Just round it up, makes it a little bit easier. Or if you'd like the bucket hat, that's $15 a month. And we hope that you will consider becoming a sustainer, because as a sustainer, your support is it's something that we can bank on, something that we can rely on. We know that every month we're going to receive this $10 or $15 donation from you. And it makes budgeting a little bit easier. With federal funding and state funding gone, it's crucial that we're able to balance our budget here, and the only way we can do that is through listener support. 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So we need to keep the momentum going. 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Albert Underwood, also Rusty Rosier, Christoph, Robert Palazzi, Patrick Roofing, Lisa, Chris, Rebecca, Brenda, and John. Also Michael and Stephen, thank you very much. Tammy, Libby, Michelle, Eric, Helen, Janet, and Terrence. 321-674-8950. You may not know any of these people, but you do have one thing in common. 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You enjoy the tidbits of information that he shares with you, the insight to the artists, to the recording sessions, to everything that happens behind the scenes, and you're willing to contribute to the future of this station and the continuation of this great program. 321-674-8950 or online at WFIT.org.
0: So I thought what we would do as we're getting into the wind down for this challenge that we need to reach by 12 noon, that's why it's so important to hear from you. And it's even more important because of everything, how everything has changed with all of our funding being cut. And, you know, the future of WFIT relies on listener support totally now. Mm-hmm. I know that's like a huge, like, whoa, on your shoulders. But collectively, one by one, everybody does this. Everybody finds value of some sort, or a lot of people find value in what we do here at WFIT. And whatever that value is to you, we would love for you to give that to us as a gift. And so that's really important. So I wanted to fit this song in before we come back before the end of the hour to try to get this this challenge. So we need to hear from you in the next like 12 minutes. This is a song from the forthcoming Sheryl Crow album. Now the Sheryl Crow album is, it's like got only like 7 or 8 songs on it, but every single one of them is a gem. It's called Pick Me Up. And this is a song that I want you to pay attention to the words to this, because it kind of gave me chills when I heard it. You know, sometimes songs will just get you in that strike zone when you're not expecting it. And you find yourself going along with the lyrics, and all of a sudden you're finding yourself like in an oh wow moment with the words, because they're striking a chord with your heart. And sometimes our heart doesn't always tell us verbally what we're feeling until we hear a song that brings it all to the surface. This is called Freedom Bus, and it's a song, like a duet that she did with Jesse Wells. And take a listen to it at 321-674-8950, or you can pledge online at WFIT.org. Take a listen to the lyrics.

0: Very timely.
1: I love it. I love it. And you know, it's interesting that that chorus, let's take a listen, a lesson from the family tree. We share this land, but we all, actually it's the next one. Whoever said freedom was free, there ain't no freedom without history. And folks died for you and me, so don't be an a-hole, let everyone be. That's the actual lyric, but they did a radio edit and she changed the word to bully. But that's the original, you know, wording for that. So anyway, that's from her forthcoming album that will be released on John Lennon's birthday, which is Friday, October 9th. And it's going to be called Pick You Up. And we're going to hear another song from that shortly also. Really, really nice stuff on here.
0: Yeah,
1: just
0: I guess.
1: A nice groove to it. So I hope you like that. 321-674-8950, WFIT.org. We have just a few minutes left, 3 minutes and 40 seconds to get this challenge. And we would love to hear from you. And I can't see all the way down. If somebody has a broadcast booster renewal, why don't you tell them a little bit about the broadcast booster for those that have never done it?
0: For the folks who have been broadcast boosters in the past, now would be a great time to renew that. Or if you'd like to join the broadcast boosters, if it's a very unique group of folks, they are invited to a special event and it has live music, food, a chance to hang out with other WFIT staff and DJs. And you get firsthand knowledge from the station management about the future of the station, things that we are hoping to accomplish. It works out to $42 a month or $84 a month or anywhere in between. It's $500 to $1,000 gift will make you a broadcast booster. Now, we've heard from literally dozens and dozens during previous fund drives, and I don't know that we have anybody up there right now. So if you'd like to renew your broadcast boostership, if you'd like to become a broadcast booster, give us a call at 321-674-8950. We do hope that you will become a sustaining member. Now, whatever the amount, whether you want to pledge $8 a month for the t-shirt, maybe $15 a month for the new bucket hat, or become a booster at $42 to $84 a month, and you will become a broadcast booster. So 321-674-8950. Thanks to Rusty, Christoph, Albert, and Janine Flynn of Indian Harbor Beach. We have a $1,000 challenge. We have 2 minutes left to go. We are very, very close, but not quite there yet. So give our phone volunteers a call. We have Patrick here. Also, Michael, Steven, Sue, and Donna. Also, Change of Greenery is Patrick's son, and they're the people that have done the landscaping here on the Florida Tech campus. They do a lot of Florida natives. We also want to do a shout-out for Tina. Tina is always here during the fund drives. She is the organizer of the thank you board, and she has... She's a chef, that's right. And she has very good handwriting, and she has good calculator skills. So she keeps us on track, and right now she's telling us...
1: For those of us that were absent the year that they taught math. She's very vital to this organization.
0: But right now she's telling us we're not there yet. 321-674-8950. We have 1 minute left to go. Give us a call and pledge what you can. Federal funding is gone. It's not coming back. It's up to you. That's right. 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But please help us meet this challenge. 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
1: We are back. I thought you were going to say something. Okay. Yes, we are back. Oh, someone's at the door.
2: I hope it's someone with lots of money.
1: Yes, a bag of money. 321-674-8950. Speaking of a bag of money, we need to hear from you.
2: That's right. And we want to thank Janine and Michelle, Eric, Helen, Janet. They've all called in. This is our fall campaign 2026. If you've listened in the past, you know that last summer we had a huge blow. We lost our federal funding, and to make matters worse, we lost state funding. So we are 40% less of a budget. We have 40% less of a budget than in the past. And so we are totally reliable on you to keep this station going and growing. Now, they've cut back a lot. They eliminated positions. They only have 3 employees now, where in the past we had 5 to 6.
1: We have to bring in our own beach folding chairs to sit in because they sold the chairs.
2: Yeah, that's true. It's really sad.
1: Yeah.
2: But truthfully, they have cut back a lot, and they're doing everything in their power to keep this station alive and well and keep us a viable entity. And the only way that we can continue this is with listener support. And, you know, in the end, I guess that it sucks that the money, the federal money and state money went away. But in the end, I guess it's the people that listen and value the station are what is going to keep it going.
1: Yes, and every pledge, every gift that you make, you give to us, every breath you take, what did I think of that song from Sting, will go towards getting our microphones back so Terry and I will not be talking any further through orange juice cans and string to you.
2: Which will really improve the sound quality.
1: Yes, exactly. But you know the seriousness of it. We try to lighten it up here and there because that's all I know how to do. And it's important that we do this together because this is ours. I mean, what else do we have in this community that is ours or could be ours to folks that have never called to a radio station to make a gift? This is yours. Once you do that, you're part of it. You're part of this group. You're part of this family. And that's a pretty amazing community family to have of so many people. And yeah, there's people that know each other, but there's a lot of people that don't. And as we're looking up here at, you know, the different folks that are calling in from all different parts of the country, they're calling in from here. The commonality, as you mentioned before, is that everybody is calling for the same reason. They like what they hear. They want to keep it, and they don't want it to go away. So what I would like to mention to you is for those of you that think that, well, if I make a $70 or $80 or $60 pledge, it's not going to matter. We look at the fact that we had over 400 people that mm-hmm. were contributors for the first time in the last drive, and we actually had a record-breaking drive that we've never had in the history of the station.
2: That's right.
1: So don't think that $60 or $50 or $100 is not going to make a difference. And you don't have to get a gift. A lot of the folks that that give us gifts on the show are not interested so much in gifts. They're interested in, like, we don't want a gift. The gift is we want to keep you guys there. And that's really tells the telltale truth of what this is all about. But we do have them, and we have a hat, the head and the heart hat. You can get that at $15 a month. Or you could just say, hey, I want to make a pledge for $50 or $100, the same way that somebody can say, I want to make a pledge for, you know, $3,000 or $4,000. And we've gotten those too. So feel free to do whatever needs to be done. We only are going to be doing this for another 7 or 8 days. And so it all comes down to crunch time now. And then we'll get back to what we love to do. So
2: think about what you've heard just this morning alone. I mean, you've heard a box set released of the Beatles. You've heard from Billy Joel. You've heard from Sheryl Crow. We started out with a dynamite set from, my mind just went blank.
1: Randy
2: I could
1: Carlisle.
2: See your face.
1: Brandi Carlile.
2: I could see your face.
1: Joni
2: no,
1: Mitchell.
2: Joni Mitchell. That's
1: mm-hmm.
2: the one. That's just all music that there are so many choices out there. I mean, with Spotify and with Amazon Music and all the different availabilities that tailor your listening experience. But here on WFIT, you get a human being that actually shares their passion and their knowledge with you. And it makes a difference, obviously, because look at all the folks who have called in so far. But we know that there are a lot of folks out there that haven't yet had the opportunity to become part of this. And you said it earlier, become part of this family. It does take a village. It takes Brevard County. It takes the whole nation as we see pledges coming in from around, across the globe. 321-674-8950. That's the number. 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

0: There's a song that we haven't heard in a long time.
1: Long time, yeah.
0: Yes, Pacific Gas and Electric. It's from their self-titled album released in 1970. And Are You Ready? And before that, we listened to Fresh Air from the Quicksilver Messenger Service. Always fun to listen to them. And that was from an album that they put out in 1970, also called Just for Love. So here we are. We are in the home stretch right now of looking for our $70,000 for the drive. If you would, someone would like to give a gift of
1: $60,384.
0: Yes. We could get back to, you know, playing Blind Faith. 321-674-8950 is the number. Everybody.

0: His name is up there, except
1: yours.
0: There you go. So I don't.
1: So let me thank some of those names up there.
0: Yeah, because they're getting smaller to fit onto the board.
1: Yeah, she does write very small. I need binoculars. Alice Spinelli Culbreth, a very longtime supporter and very good friend of the station. Janine Flynn, Albert Underwood, David Keith, Tom Stokes, Nancy Compton, Ruth Massimo from Sebastian, Mary Compton, Barry and Michelle Birdwell. We love you guys. Miss you. Also, Denise. She's a different. Oh, I'm sorry. That's Donna and Robert. 321-674-8950 is the number to call. As Fred said, we're winding up this week's version of FM Odyssey. If you've heard a tune that you particularly liked, maybe you like that Sheryl Crow song that Fred played earlier, or you liked some of those outtakes from the Rubber Soul box set that was just, it was just released, or has,
0: Friday.
1: Yeah.
0: Friday came out. Mm-hmm.
1: And the Billy Joel box set. Now's a great time to become part of what makes this all possible. WFIT wouldn't be here without listener support. It's been here for over 50 years because of people like Libby and Tammy and Ollie and Rusty and the Beagle Brothers. They've done their part. They believe in what we're doing here at the station, and they're willing to make the financial contributions that make this all possible. 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That's what will keep this station on the air and keep it a part of the community, part of the family, part of what lets you know about what's happening in Brevard County with our local news update. 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You'll talk to Patrick, Stephen, Michael, Donna, Sue, Tina's out there too, and Mary. 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On the other hand, if you would like to do your gift online, wfit.org, there's a donate button up on the top right-hand side. It'll drop down our secure web pledge form. And there's also a picture of the brand new T-shirt. It's a Heather Gray shirt with the Head and the Heart logo and the WFIT logo on it. WFIT is here for your head with NPR News, with local news, with Coastal Connection, with the Lagoon Minute. And we're here for your heart with great music like you hear every week on FM Odyssey. So this isn't something you're going to find on Spotify. It isn't something that's going to be in an algorithm playlist that will pop up on your phone. It's only here on 89.5 because people care. People want to be part of this family, and they want to make sure that WFIT is alive and well for another 50 years. 321-674-8950. Let me tell you what's going to happen when you call. The phone folks will ask your name, your address, and how much you want to donate. So it's very simple. It's very easy. If you would like to have your name mentioned on our Wall of Fame, we'll be happy to do that. You can remain anonymous if that's what you'd prefer. But check out that brand new hat. It's a bucket hat, which is very popular these days. It has the Head and the Heart logo on it. It also has the WFIT logo. And it's available for just $15 a month. So if we had a few callers call in and pledge $15 a month, that would put us so much closer to our ultimate goal. But you decide the amount, whether it's $10, whether it's a pledge of $500 or $1,000 to become a broadcast booster. Now's the time. 321-674-8950. We have about 40 minutes left in this program. 321-674-8950.
0: Okay, and so that is that's the story. And I thought I would play a song from Wendy Waldman's album called The Main Refrain. And the reason I'm going to do that is because Wendy has a new album coming out for the first time in a really, really long time. It's going to be called Caretakers. And I spoke to her on Friday night, and she is going to be sending us an advance of that when it comes out. It'll be, did I say December? It's coming out in December. It's coming out in December. And she will also be joining us on the radio to talk about it when that happens. So this is a song from her album, her great album called The Main Refrain. Wendy Waldman has become a household name on this show, as well as Al Stewart and Laura Nero and all the other folks, Bruce Coburn, that that we have brought to the airwaves and brought to your attention, that have been meandering brilliantly in the background of music for so long that, you know, they're just wonderful people. And Wendy is one of them, too. And I thought we would play this one. Seems kind of appropriate. It's called
1: Caretakers, yes.
0: Yes. Well, the name of the song is called Goodbye Summer Wind, as our journey continues on FM Odyssey.

I love this song so much. Queen of Hearts from Greg Allman. 321-674-8950, WFIT.org. Help us out here.

0: Now, that's an album that you should like have on your bucket list. That's Greg Allman's first solo album called Laid Back, released in 1973. And he was simultaneously recording the Brothers and Sisters album with the Allman Brothers at the same time. So he was a very busy man in 1973. That was the song Queen of Hearts. And we have, because there's headphones in front of the clock and I can't see. What does it say? We got about
1: 24 minutes.
0: 24 minutes left in our goal. And we have about, what do we have, about $850 that we need to get?
1: Yes, that's right. But first, we want to thank James A. Carter III from Indy Atlantic. Also, Donna and Robert, Barry and Michelle, Mary, Ruth, Nancy, and Alice. 321-674-8950 is the number if you're just tuning in. This is WFIT's fall campaign for 2026. And this is a crucial one because the first two drives that we had after the funding cuts, after the federal funding was taken back and the state funding was cut, they did very well. And we know that that was in reaction to what had happened. Well, now we're kind of in the, okay, what's going to happen stage, because the urgency and the outrage has kind of waned a little bit. So now it's crucial that we hear from you, because we are 100% totally funded by listeners just like you. So 321-674-8950. If you've ever thought about being part of the radio station, maybe you've been a member in the past and let your membership wane, or maybe you've never called us before. In the past two drives, or the past, in the spring campaign, we received 400 new members. That is record-breaking. But we need to keep that momentum going. We need to keep those new members coming on board because, you know, through attrition, people move away, they change financial conditions. So we need to keep the new lifeblood coming in and keeping the support going. So as Fred said, we're just $850 away from reaching our goal for this drive, 321-674-8950.
0: Well, the show, not the goal, no.
1: Well, not for the drive, for the FM Odyssey's portion of the first Sunday of the fall drive.
0: Mm-hmm.
1: Is that correct? Thank you.
0: It could be. I know what you're saying. They know what you're saying, too. So go ahead. I'm sorry.
1: 321-674-8950 is the number. Let's talk broadcast boosters, because as a booster, that would do. Just get two of those folks in here, either $500 or $1,000 or anywhere in between. And all of those amounts will go toward helping us reach our goal for the FM Odyssey first Sunday of the drive. Broadcast booster, special people set apart from other supporters because they believe in what public radio means. They're invited to a special event that's garnered just for them. We'll have food, drinks, an opportunity to hang out with other public radio supporters. And you'll get to hear from the station management exactly what WFIT's future has in store for us. So it's an exclusive club. If you'd like to join us at the $500 to $1,000 level, that's $42 a month or up to $84 a month. And that would help us out a lot as we look for another $850 in the next 20 minutes. Our very good friend, Barbara Bingner. Thank you, thank you, thank you. We miss you, Barbara. And we are going to get together and go to lunch one of these days real soon. Barbara used to work here. She was a membership person for many, many years. And
0: a darling.
1: Part of this family.
0: Absolutely, so, absolutely.
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0: Okay, I wanted to play this next song, and I just thought about this the other night when I was listening to music, because a lot of times when I sit down and listen to music, just like this show, I just go down rabbit holes. Nothing's really ever planned a lot of the time, and what I hear in my head is what I'm going to listen to next. And I was listening to a song from David Massengill. You've heard me play it before. It's the one with Noah. Mm-hmm. The return, where he has to build like a new, you know, rocket ship to take everybody off the planet because it's happening again. And I stumbled across this other song that he did 34 years ago. And the name of the song is called Number One in America. And it just kind of took me when I listened to it, because I hadn't heard it in so long. I had forgotten, and I still got the exact same chills I got when I heard it the first time.
1: Wow.
0: So let's take a listen to it. David Massengill, the name of the song is called Number One in America. 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

He said, honey, you can make believe. Just then came a call on the telephone. It was the mayor asked if my daddy was home. This was for his ear.

Bay. 'Cause our school's as white as the Milky Way. Well, now we're really in a fix. Can't let them show us a black country.

That is David Massengill, and that is the song number one in America from his 1992 album called Coming Up for Air. And I thought we're running out of time here. We're trying to get to our goal. We need about $400 more at 321-674-8950 or WFIT.org. Let's slip another one in from, Sheryl Crow's forthcoming album that will be released on Friday, John Lennon's birthday, called Pick You Up. And this is the song Freight Train as our journey continues on FM Odyssey.

0: This is WFIT Melbourne, and that was beautiful music from Sheryl Crow.
1: Yeah, her forthcoming album coming out this Friday, and it's called Pick You Up, and it's called, that song was called Freight Train. Just very, very back to her roots kind of stuff. We only have a couple of minutes left here, and well, you go, you tell them.
0: Well, we are very close to breaking a record here for FM Odyssey, and if we can get just a few more callers in the next 5 minutes, we could break the $10,000 mark. 321-674-8950 is the number to call. 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And, you know, we talk about the broadcast boosters, a $500 to $1,000 pledge, and you will be invited to an exclusive reception with just other public radio supporters, the staff, the DJs, a chance to mingle with folks and find out from management about the future of the station. You'll hear first what WFIT has planned for its future. 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
1: 321-674-8950 is the number to call, and I'd like to thank Patrick, Michael, Steve, Sue, Donna, and thank you so much for answering the phones, all you guys. I appreciate it. Like I said, we're very close to $10,000. First time ever in 35 years. Can you help us do that? A couple of pledges of $500 here and there would help too.
0: No, definitely, definitely.
1: And we'll kind of go from there. 321-674-8950. I'd like to thank everybody that pledged today and continues to pledge, but who's going to be the person that puts us over the top of $10,000?
0: The knight in shining armor.
1: The knight in shining armor.
0: The person that calls and says, how much do you need?
1: So exactly, that person. And, you know, the Guinness World Book of Records, it'll go into as who is the person that put FM Odyssey over the $10,000 mark for the first time. And that could be your name. 321-674-8950 is the number, and we thank you so much for listening, and keep calling. The show's not over just yet.

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I'd like to graciously thank Paul Porzio in D.C., Marshall Wright in Florida, Steve Matteo and Al Basio in New York, and a special thank you to my late friend and mentor, Pete Fornatel, for inspiring me to do this show. FM Odyssey is produced from New York and Florida by Fred Migliori. 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Thanks for listening. Until next week, pay attention to the poets. You need them, and you know it.

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Welcome once again to the Stray Cat Lounge. I'm Joni O, ready to go with the music as our orbit together begins, mixing it up for the Space Coast and beyond with a live audio stream to tap into at WFIT.org. It's Sunday, the fourth day of October 2026, and today we have a full house of volunteers and music hosts because we just kicked off our fall fun drive yesterday, and we're at the beginning of a good long week, so let's work toward that $70,000 goal. 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The new bucket hat is cool, navy with a ring of gray trim around the edges, and the WFIT logo. Keep it together, the head and the heart. 321-674-8950. Celebrating his birthday today is keyboardist Chris Lowe, one half of the Pet Shop Boys. Chris is 67 today. Happy birthday. Get Loud, a single from June of 1987. It's a sin on 89.5 FM.

0: is dropping back and around with some old school, some Dance with Brick and Lloyd Cole and the Commotions with My Bag from the mid-80s. You've got it tuned to 89.5 Radio. I'm Joni Yeo, bringing you the music on this first Sunday of WFIT's Fun Drive. And if you enjoy your weekend at the Stray Cat Lounge with a bunch of other cool cats, I hope if you can that you'll come through with a bit of financial support. So the station, we need it. We do it twice a year, and hopefully you'll do it during the show today. Cool new swag to be had. 321-674-8950. Joined in the studios with Terry Wright. Hey, Terry.
1: Hey. We are happy to be here on the second day of WFIT's Fall Fun Drive. WFIT's funding took a big hit last summer when federal funding was pulled back, and then, to make it even worse, the state funding was rescinded. So we are totally reliant on listeners just like you, and we have people like AWOL the Cat who pledge every single fun drive. So if you listen to Stray Cat Lounge every Sunday, if you like the tunes that Joni O shares with you, I particularly like that last one. And it was very cool because the CD had like a, I don't know, you move it and the car goes up and down.
0: It was like a pimped out hot rod, and you move the disc back and forth, and you could see it bouncing up and
1: going
0: down.
1: Up and down. Yeah. It was super cool. But, you know, that's one of the things that you can rely on when you listen to Stray Cat Lounge is the fact that Joni O does a lot of research into her music, and she shares with you unique tunes that you aren't going to hear anywhere else. So the Fun Drive is ongoing, and we are looking to raise $70,000. As we said earlier, the federal funding is gone, and it's not coming back. So that means we are totally

0: 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So your contribution right now, your gift to this station, will ensure that we are able to be here for you every single day when you tune in. 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
1: All right. Thank you, Terry. And I can rely on you. Thank you so much. Another set of music ready to roll out right now with Mr. James Brown to start it off in his signature style. I got you. I feel good on WFIT Melbourne. Call now.

Music from Paul Revere and the Raiders, the hit single from 1966, Hungry for Your Love, as we remember the 12-year anniversary of the passing of founding member Paul Revere, organist and leader, though Lindsay was more the front man. Paul Revere passed away from cancer October 4th, 2014. Don't Stop Me Now, music from Queen as it appears on the soundtrack from Bohemian Rhapsody, and some wasabi thrown into the mix today, courtesy of the Arch Cupcake from their album Box of Bees, 2016, music a decade ago. I'm Joni O, live at the Stray Cat Lounge on 89.5 Radio, a station on the air in Melbourne, Florida for 50 years plus now, five decades. 321-674-8950. Phone lines are open for your support and donations. Always a new tea, this one with the head and the heart theme. Heather Gray and Keller was describing it with the album. So do this in your mind. Heather Gray t-shirt, lighter with the size of an album, it's over your chest, but very faint, just circular lines. And on top of it, a heart. And then you've got the heart wearing the headset. So that's the back of the shirt. The front of the shirt has the WFIT logo. So pretty cool stuff. 5 years here for you at WFIT Radio. And yeah, check it out. The shirt, $108 out the door, and there's also the new bucket hat for $15 a month, $180 total. Premium's a bit higher, but we're on our own now. No state or federal funding, so we're counting on the community here, and we just want you to join our family, and family, and keep it going. We've got some notes going on the board here. Oh, thank you. They're thanking me for my hard work, and it's a passion, so it's a different kind of a hard work, and I appreciate you. Thank you, Paul and Denise Marusak, Satellite Beach. Appreciate you. So we're just continuing here with the music, and I haven't played any of these, but let's try this one. Well, that didn't want to happen for me. So, you know what? Terry's out walking her dog. I was just counting on her. Usually I can just run out into the studio and tell Terry, yeah, 2 minutes, we're going. But we'll just continue with the music right now. We've got Blood, Sweat, and Tears in our next set. Happy 79th birthday to bassist Jim Keller. Smiling Faces. It's not Faces, it's Phases. P-H-A-S-E-S. All right. WFIT, give us a call now, 321-674-8950.

0: Handsome Devil music appearing on the 1987 release Hatful of Hollow. And the song also played live, that same song, at the Smiths back on their day in history. Yes, 1982, it was a big day for them. They made their live debut as a band at the Ritz in Manchester. 44 years ago today, October 4th, you've got it tuned to 89.5 Radio. I'm Joni Obe. Happy birthday to bassist Jim Felder, who is 79 today. Blood, Sweat, and Tears from 1967 to 1974. Jim played with them. And before that, some time with Frank Zappa. Our last set included Lucretia McEvil from the album simply titled 3 and Graffiti 6, the single Stare Into the Sun. So Terry Wright back in the studios, and Cookie, her dog, is with us as well. How you doing, Terry? Thank you for being here.
1: I'm very good, thank you, and I appreciate you letting me come in and help you convince folks how important your pledge of support is today. I want to thank Donna Stone, longtime supporter from Satellite Beach, also Paul and Denise Morozik from Satellite Beach. Thank you, thank you. And also our good friend AWOL the Cat. 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
1: This is WFIT Melbourne. Welcome back to the Stray Cat Lounge live on 89.5 Radio. I'm Joni Yeo, ready to go with our second hour with the music as our Urba Together continues, mixing it up for the Space Coast and beyond with the live stream to tap into at WFIT.org. It's Sunday, the fourth day of October 2026, and on this day in history, back in 1970, sadly, Janis Joplin moved on into the cosmos at the age of 27 from an accidental overdose. It's been 56 years since she left us, a short career with a lot of body and soul and blues to it. So, a few from Janis in this next hour, but first, let's get started with a Lex Baxter version on Martin Denny's score from 1959, Voodoo Dreams and Voodoo combined now on WFIT. And you do, and do you? 321-674-8950 to donate. Call now.

0: Janis Joplin with Big Brother and the holding company for Combination of the Two. And getting super duper fly with Missy Elliott and the Rain. This is WFIT Melbourne 89.5 FM. I'm Joni O, live at the Stray Cat Lounge, where we are taking your calls of support today. A goal of $70,000 by midnight next Sunday night. 321-674-8950. 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And you can also go online if you don't want to make a phone call. 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Top right corner on the screen, or if you have your free phone app, you can donate that way as well. $180 for the new bucket hat, navy with a thin gray ring around the bill, and it's got a lot of stitching on the navy too, circular pattern that looks pretty cool. So you can check that out. $15 a month support level for that one. Or if you want the new t-shirt, the head and the heart. It's gray heather, and it's got a WFIT logo on the chest and the new art on the back, which is sort of a vinyl album with the heart on top, and the heart is wearing headphones, but it's more graphic than that. It's, you know, it's cool. So check it out, 321-674-8950. Oh, they're very kind here, so you only need to give your basic info. Terry Wright back in the studios. Hey there.
1: Hey. So we want to thank Donna, Paul, Denise, and AWOL. They have done their part to ensure the future of Stray Cat Lounge on this fall 26 fund drive. As Jonio said, we have a $70,000 goal, and that is what we need to raise in order to remain a viable source of news, information, and the great music that you hear on Stray Cat Lounge. Federal funding is gone. It's not coming back. So that means it's you, you who are listening right now as you're lounging on your deck. Maybe you're on your boat. Maybe you're out doing yard work. It's very sticky and humid out there today, so I hope you have a pool you can jump into. But whatever you're doing, if Stray Cat Lounge is part of your Sunday afternoon, now would be a great time to go to the phone and pledge at 321-674-8950. We have about 40 minutes left to go on this program, and it's your chance.

0: to let Jonio know you appreciate what she does for you here, the new music that she introduces you to, the old reliable favorites that you get to hear every day, every Sunday when you tune in. 321-674-8950, $8 a month will get you that brand new t-shirt. 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There are pictures of the brand new t-shirt and the bucket hat there. And you can fill out the form. Just make sure you tell us what size t-shirt you want, if that's the case. But we are hoping that folks in the community will step up to the plate again. You know, right after the federal funding was cut, there was a flurry of support for the stations because people were outraged and worried that their stations were going to go away. Well, we can't let that momentum die out because, as I said, the funding's not coming back. We will remain reliant on listener support. So if you pledged in the past, we had over 400 new members in the last campaign. That's a record amount. But we can't lose any of those folks. And we need more new members besides. So give us a call, 321-674-8950, WFIT.org. And Stray Cat Lounge continues for another 37 minutes. It's not too late to give us a call.
1: That's right, and I did see the blue light go. Thank you, Terry. All right, the music continues now with Janis Joplin music that captured the late 60s, Peace of My Heart, as we remember her passing today 56 years ago.

0: CCR and Lodi, a single from Green River, released in 1969, the second of three albums they released that year. That was pretty amazing. And we heard the song, the title track, Green River, Creedence Clearwater Revival, with an album that started a four-week run on the album charts with Green River 57 years ago today, October 4th, 1969. And Loretta Lynn, the four-year anniversary of her passing today in 2022, coal miner's daughter, as we remember her life, 1932 to 2022. And I am joined in the studios with Terry Wright once again, and we've got our friends Barry and Michelle Birdwell on the board here.
1: That's right. They are longtime supporters of the station. You know, they were one of the very first broadcast boosters we ever had back when we were in Roberts Hall. That's how long they've been supporting public radio and WFIT, and we love them. We also want to thank Donna Stone, another longtime supporter, Paul and Denise, and AWOL the Cat. They have all called in, pledged their support this afternoon for Joni O's show. We have about 23 minutes left to go, and this is our fall fundraiser. Our goal is to raise $70,000, and little by little over the next 8 days, we will get there. We will be successful because we know there are folks in the community who understand that public radio is totally reliant on them. That's right, federal funding is gone, and now it's up to the public to be the public, to be the financial support behind what keeps public radio alive and well here on the Space Coast. How much should you donate? You know what? 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Last fund drive, we had over 400 new members. So we're hoping to keep that number going, growing, and that the 400 new members that joined us last spring will step up to the plate again and renew their membership, maybe make your membership a sustaining gift. You can do that very easily at 321-674-8950, pledge online at wfit.org. 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A couple of those would help us jump ahead to our $70,000 goal. An $8 a month pledge will get you the brand new t-shirt. Either way, every call is important. 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
0: All right. Thanks, Terry. And yes, our Wall of Fame. It's making me happy. Janis Joplin, gone 56 years ago today. Cookie just went out the door. She's a good girl. Next year, she'll be even better. 1970, that was the year. It was the 4th of October. Janis Joplin, an accidental overdose. Her album, titled Pearl, was released in 1971, and from it, this is the song titled A Woman Left Lonely, here now on WFIT, music from the heart, for the heart, on 89.5 FM.

0: the Smiths on the anniversary of their first live performance as a band back in 1982, live in Manchester at the Ritz. The Headmaster's Ritual was one of the three songs they played there. This version today from the Meat is Murder album. Van Morrison also in the mix from the stellar classic Moondance, and It Stoned Me. I'm Joni O. Thank you to all of you calling in with your support and becoming a part of our extended family. It's always a beautiful wall of fame at the end of the day. And I just want to say thank you. And thank you, Terry. Here she is with Cookie.
1: And we want to thank Patrick Roofing, longtime supporter and underwriter, pledges on multiple shows. Thank you so much, Barry and Michelle Birdwell, Donna Stone, Paul and Denise, and also AWOL the Cat, of course. We have about 6 minutes left on this version of Stray Cat Lounge Fall Fun Drive 26. 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Now, we haven't increased the amount of fund drives or the amount of days, but we have had to increase our goals because federal funding is gone and it's not coming back. 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Or if you want to give us a call, Linda's out there. 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People like Joni O, who are our staff here. She's been here for how many years? I know you've been here in two stints. But
0: in two stints, starting in, I want to say, 1987.
1: Wow. And then she went away for a while, and then she came back.
0: Came back, and then the show started. Stray Cat Lounge began November 21st, 2004.
1: Wow. So that's longevity, you know. That's commitment. Because she is a volunteer, and she loves what she does, and she loves being able to share her passion and her music with you. So if that makes a difference to you, if that makes you make sure that you tune in every Sunday from 1 to 3, now would be a great time to help us out, become the public in public radio by making a pledge call of any amount, whether it's $8 a month for the t-shirt, $15 a month for the hat, or maybe you'd like to be a broadcast booster at $42 a month, up to $84 a month, actually any amount. 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That's reasonable to some folks, but it's not usually how fund drives work. It's usually one pledge added to another, and little by little we get where we need to be. So 321-674-8950 or WFIT.org, and thank you.
0: All right, and we've done really good together. Thank you so much, Terry. We've got the Lightning Seeds. They're blowing bubbles on 89.5 Radio. This is Joni O.

closing out with some music from The Lightning Seeds, Blowing Bubbles, Don't Let Go. I'm Joni O. Thank you for all of the support you've given me today and the station. You can continue to call 321-674-8950. We've done pretty well here. They've been some healthy calls. I appreciate you. Here's Tones on Tail. Thank you, Patrick Roofing, Barry and Michelle. I'll play some Elvis next week. Donna Stone, good to hang out with you at the concert with Pastorius, Paul, Denise, Maruzak, and AWOL the Cat. Thank you so much. Here's some Tones on Tail. Only a few seconds, but it's all good. Catch you next week. Peace and thanks.

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From Travis Picking, it was Sing Baby Sing. Following that, we heard from Anna Rabson with Bob Margolin, Is You Is or Is You Ain't My Baby, from their release Not Alone. That's a song written by Louis Jordan and Billy Austin. The first recording by Jordan was made on October 4th, 1943. It was released as the B-side of a single with G.I. Jive as the title, On the Other Side. The song reached number one on the U.S. folk and country charts, number two for 3 weeks on the pop chart, and number three on the R&B chart in that year. Right now we're listening to instrumental music from Peter Rowan. I'm calling you from my mountain. This is Come Along, Jody. 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

0: Wrapping up that set of songs about connections from Rivers and Roads, that was Special Consensus with Connected by a Runway. We heard Connection, that Keith Richards, Mick Jagger song from Ramblin' Jack Elliott's The Long Ride. From Is It Me, it was Jim Photoglow with Connected, and Reconnect Somehow featured local folks Wild and Blue from Under the Covers. I'm Bill Stewart, and you're tuned to 89.5 WFIT, listening to folk, bluegrass, and more. 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
1: 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Well, Bo is a very nice gentleman. He knows the routine. He has answered phones for us many times in the past. So he can process your pledge, have you on and off the phone as quickly as possible. Or, hey, if you want to talk on the phone a little bit about what's going on, then now would be a great time to do that at 321-674-8950.

This is the fall campaign, and we are hoping to hear from you. Now, maybe you became one of the 400 new members that we heard from in the last campaign. 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But now would be the time to give us a call. And if you were one of those 400 new members, why not call in and make an additional gift or, you know, renew your membership? 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Now, when you call, Bo is going to ask some simple information: your name, your address, and how you'd like to pay for it. 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It's not cut, or it is eliminated completely, permanently. There's no route back. So 100% of our funding now comes from the community. Florida Tech does give us some overhead, but not direct funding. 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Our staff was cut in half after the funding. Maintenance was deferred. Community events were declined for lack of anyone to send. Recovery has started. WFIT was at the Pride and the Guitar Festival this past weekend. But this drive, we need to raise $70,000. And if we can do that, every pledge that comes in will get us that much closer towards independence from the federal funding. 321-674-8950, or you can pledge online at wfit.org. We want to thank Bob Gray for coming in, but now's the time for you to actually step up to the phone and give us a call at 321-674-8950. Somewhere right now, there's a musician who has made something genuinely good and almost nobody has heard it. It's not rare. That's the normal condition of being an artist and a musician. There are more records made every year than at any point in history now. And the odds are of any one of them finding an audience has never been worse. So that's where this station, WFIT, comes into play, because every call, every person that's behind that call helps to ensure that these musicians' music gets out there. If you've heard Keller Radio on Monday nights, then you know that that's something that he features a lot of the local musicians. Well, this is WFIT, your source for music, where thousands of people on the Space Coast can hear a name that they didn't know before. Now, some of them will look it up and some of them will buy the record. A few will even go and see them if they come and play in concert. But that's how a career starts. It's not glamorous. It's one station at a time. And that's what WFIT can do, is introduce you to new artists, new talent that's out there. So give us a call at 321-674-8950. You can pledge online at wfit.org. But now's the time to go to the phone and pledge. 321-674-8950.

Returning once again to the music here on your music discovery source, WFIT 89.5 and Folk Bluegrass and More. Just ahead for you, music coming up from Peter Rowan, Mean Mary, and Christian Parker, as well as the Old Crow Medicine Show. We're kicking it off with the Old Crow Medicine Show. From Tennessee Pusher, this is Next Go Round.

From Calling You From My Mountain, music from Peter Rowan, with that Woody Guthrie song, New York Town. Before that, music from Mean Mary and Year of the Sparrow, that was Dance of the Thistledown. Get to You, that was a song from Christian Parker's Changes Now, and you might recognize that as it was written by Chris Hillman and Roger McGuinn. The song was Get to You. Peter Rowan once again from Calling You From My Mountain, ahead of that with Veil of Deja Blue. And we began with Old Crow Medicine Show from Tennessee Pusher. We heard Next Go Round.

Returning again to the music here on Folk, Bluegrass, and More, we'll wrap up this hour with three tracks. We'll be hearing ahead from the Hen House Prowlers. We'll hear Home For from Ralph Stanley. We'll have a Peter Rowan song, Wild Geese Cry Again, from Great High Mountain. And we're beginning with Sam Bush from Howlin' at the Moon. This is Face Tomorrow on your source for music discovery, 89.5 WFIT.

And that was Sam Bush on WFIT. This is Terry Wright, Bill Stewart, and Folk, Bluegrass, and More will be back in just a moment. This is our fall campaign, and we are hoping that the phone lines will light up in support of this program. Over 400 new members joined us during the last drive, and that was in response to the federal funding cuts. Well, sadly, the federal money is not coming back. So that means that of those 400 people who called in as new members, we need all of them to come back, and we need more new members. So if Folk, Bluegrass, and More is part of your Sunday afternoon routine, now would be the time to go to the phone, pledge your support at 321-674-8950. You can pledge online at wfit.org. And while you're there, there is a picture of the brand new Head and Heart t-shirt, a Heather Gray shirt, brand new for the fall 26 drive. We also have a bucket hat. Now, the t-shirt is available for just $8 a month. If you would like to pledge for that, you can do that online or give Bo a call. Bo Frazier is here, longtime supporter of folk music and also a musician in the area. He's given up his afternoon to come in and answer phones for us, so we would love to put him to work and let him talk to you and take down all your needed information, your name, your address, and how much you want to pledge. Whether you pledge $8 for the bucket hat or for the t-shirt or $15 for the bucket hat, we will be happy to send them your way as our way of saying thanks for being the public in public radio. Now, $70,000 is the goal for this 10-day drive. We have 8 days left to go. So you can tell that your support right now is crucial. 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Now, they've done their part. We want to thank Bob Gray, who comes in and answers phones. 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
6: And that's right. This is the Fall Campaign. I'm Terry Wright. WFIT's Fall Fun Drive will run for the next 8 days, and we're hoping that the phone lines will light up and you will give us a call at 321-674-8950. You know, there's nearly 20 volunteer program hosts on this station, and what that means is that these folks are not paid, they're not professionals, and people who live in this county who have jobs and families and who come in and put a show together because they love the music, like Bill does. He travels around to a lot of folk festivals, and he makes sure that he's introducing you to the most current folk music that's available nationwide, worldwide, and locally, because he's in touch with all of the music festivals and all of the artists that are performing. Bo Frazier is also well-informed when it comes to the local music scene. So if you would like to give us a call, you'll be talking to Bo, and he'll tell you all the latest information on folk music in our area. He'll also take down your needed information, your name, your address, and your pledge amount. The people who host these shows, such as Bill Stewart, they're the same people who sat in traffic on 192. They went to the same outdoor show that you went to last weekend. That's something that a station can't buy. You can't hire it, and you can't syndicate it. It only exists where a community decides to build it. And it only keeps existing where a community decides to fund it. So that's what this fun drive is all about. 321-674-8950. We're going to get back to the music. We have some great music to hear from Trampled by Turtles. 321-674-8950 is the number. You can pledge online if you'd like at wfit.org. You can pick up that brand new t-shirt for just $8 a month. $9 a month, 321-674-8950, or the hat is just $15 a month. 321-674-8950. It takes about 2 minutes to call, but the benefits come back to you all year long. 321-674-8950. And thank you to everyone that's called and everyone that's pledged so far.

Starting the hour, a tune from Sam Bush. Off Howling at the Moon, that was Ozzy and Max. Just ahead for you, we've got Tim Grimm, Crow's Pasture, Leftover Salmon, Armchair Boogie, The Grass is Dead, and we begin with Trampled by Turtles. From Sigourney Fever, this is Keep Me in Your Heart.

Fading out for you, music from Leftover Salmon. We began the set with Trampled by Turtles. It was Keep Me in Your Heart off of Sigourney Fever. Following that, a Robert Hunter Jerry Garcia song, Broke Down Palace from Built to Grass. That was The Grass is Dead with that one. Gone in a Day came after that. That was from Armchair Boogie's Hard Times and Deadlines. And we followed that with Leftover Salmon and that Jerry Garcia Robert Hunter song off their Grassroots album. That was Black Peter. Coming up for you, music from Crow's Pasture, who were recently touring in our area in Florida. And we'll also hear from Tim Grimm. We're beginning with Crow's Pasture off of Don't Blink. This is Diamonds. I'm Bill Stewart. And you're tuned to 89.5 WFIT, your music discovery source, listening to folk, bluegrass, and more, made possible by listener support. 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

0: Tim Grimm, from Holding Up the World. That was Heart So Full. We began with music from Crow's Pasture. Diamonds is what we heard off their Don't Blink release. As we begin wrapping things up here, in this first week of the Fall Fun Drive, if you could, please give us a call with your gift of support at 321-674-8950 or online at wfit.org.
1: And this is your source for National Public Radio, folk, bluegrass, and more, and so much more. This is Terry Wright. I'm joined by Jayski, host of Mozart's Attic, which you can hear in just a few hours. This is our fall campaign, and we have some names on our Wall of Fame.
2: Oh, boy, do we ever, yeah. I'm not sure I can make out that top one, but I got...
1: Just from the line down.
2: Bob Gray and William...
1: Here, I can see them.
2: I can't.
1: Kathy Rapp, Mick and Melinda Varon, and Surfin' Bird.
2: Surfin' Bird, okay.
1: Surfin' Bird.
2: William Dahl?
1: Yeah. Oh.
2: Okay.
1: Those folks have all done their part. We are doing very well here this afternoon, but we haven't heard from you. So now is the time to go to the phone and pledge your support. WFIT is only as strong as the people that are behind it. Did you know we had 400 new members in the last drive?
2: I did know that, yes.
1: That is just crazy to me because it's just overwhelming. And you know, the impetus that got these people to the phone was the fact that the federal funding was cut. We also lost our state funding. Well, the sad news is that money's not coming back. So we hope that we can inspire those 400 people that called during the last campaign to continue supporting the station, because now more than ever, we are 100% listener supported. 321-674-8950. We have Bo Frazier out there. He's been answering phones. We even had a very nice lady walk in and make a donation. So now is the time for you to become part of this family at 321-674-8950 or pledge online, wfit.org. You've been a volunteer here for how long?
2: On air, 14 years. And before that, I probably had 10 years of filling out, you know, forms and stuffing envelopes. And,
1: mailing things,
2: and
1: yeah.
2: Answering phones and stuff. That's how I got my start. This path to glory starts with answering phones out there if anybody's interested.
1: Yeah, there you go. So, you know, everybody has a role to play. And Jayski is encyclopedic when it comes to classical music. And you'll hear that on Mozart's Attic coming up. And Bill Stewart is encyclopedic when it comes to folk music. He goes to all the festivals. He has his finger on the pulse of all the performers, new and old. And there's lots of people out there. I remember when Billy Strings first started playing and everybody was kind of like, well, I don't know about this. But now, I mean, he's crossed genres and just done great. Anyway, this is our fall campaign. We're going to get back to folk, bluegrass, and more in just a few minutes here. But we want to tell you about our brand new T-shirt. It's a Heather Gray shirt. It has the head and the heart logo. And that's kind of our theme for this drive. We have NPR news, local community information for your head. Mm-hmm. And for your heart, we have music, like the great music that you've heard here on Bill's show today.
2: And for us, we have also the feet. Now, if you could all stand up at the plate and march over to get to the phone and pledge to become a member, a sustaining member, preferably. And we just had the blue light go off, too. So
1: yay.
2: So that's very... Somebody's standing at the plate. Somebody got to their feet.
1: Yes, and thank you very much. You know, it was a real blow to WFIT to lose all that money. It was 40% of our budget. And the station did very well in response. I mean, they cut back. They only have 3 staff employees now. Everyone else that you see and hear here at the station, we're all volunteers now. So that's a big step, because to try to run a radio station with 3 people is very hard. But we also had to cut back on some of the maintenance that we've needed to do, some of the equipment that needed to be upgraded or repaired. So we're doing what we can to keep our costs down, but we really need your financial support to be able to keep this station going and growing. Now, talk a little bit about the broadcast boosters. I know there's lots of boosters out there that probably got a renewal in the mail. If you would like to become a broadcast booster, that's available for a pledge right now of $84 a month. That's a $500 pledge, or up to $1,000. Maybe you'd like to, did I say 84? It's 42 for 500 and it's 84 for 1,000.
2: You've been doing arithmetic.
1: But that's obviously not, not correctly anyway. 321-674-8950. You call, you decide how much you value being able to hear cutting edge folk, bluegrass, and more music, and then put a dollar amount on it. Whether it's $8 a month to pick up the t-shirt, whether it's $15 a month to get the bucket hat, or maybe you just like to start a pledge of $14 a month.
2: Or even if it's if it has to be, that's what you can afford, $5 a month on your credit card. Everybody can afford that. That's a gallon of gas.
1: Yeah. Sad that we'd be saying that now. Anyway, we are going to get back to more of Bill Stewart's folk, bluegrass, and more. We do hope to see the phone lines light up. We do hope to add more money to the tally, which will get us to our ultimate goal of $70,000. 321-674-8950, or you can pledge online at wfit.org. 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

Returning again to the music here on Folk Bluegrass and More, just ahead for you, we'll be hearing from the Becky Buller Band, as well as Amy Spies, Katie Curtis. We'll have Guy Clark in there with a Towns Van Zandt song, but we'll begin with one from Earl Scruggs. From Lester Flatt and Earl Scruggs and the Foggy Mountain Boys, first recorded and released by Lester Flatt and Earl Scruggs, October 1st, 1949. From the Essential Earl Scruggs, this is Down the Road. 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

Thank you so much.

0: with some great harmonies on the end of that. From Distance and Time, it was the Becky Buller Band with More Heart, Less Attack. Feathers and Wishbones was just ahead of that, from Amy Species, How to Sleep in a Stormy Boat. From Hello Stranger, we heard Katie Curtis with Cat Stevens' song, Tuesday's Dead. And a Townes Van Zandt song was ahead of that. It was If I Needed You. The performance was from Guy Clark's Songs and Stories. Starting us off, it was Lester Flatt and Earl Scruggs and the Foggy Mountain Boys with Down the Road. I'm Bill Stewart. Thanks for joining me here. Thanks for listening. And better yet, thanks for supporting Folk, Bluegrass, and More on WFIT.
1: But wait, there's more. This is your chance to call in and pledge your support, become a member, make a gift to WFIT. And we want to thank Kathy Harp, also Mick and Melinda Varand, Surfin' Bird, William Dodds, Bob Gray, Jasmine Berman Reagan. They have all done their part, and we are hoping you're going to follow their lead. I'm Terry Wright, along with Jay Ski, host of Mozart's Attic. He's here early to get ready for his show, and this is it. We have just a few seconds here to get you to the phone. Bo Frazier has been here all afternoon answering phones for us, and we would like to give him a couple more phone calls of support. 321-674-8950 or online at wfit.org.
2: And you've been here all day yourself.
1: Yes. Mm-hmm. Yes, we are working hard to make sure that this drive is a success. But we can only do that when the phone lines light up and the folks that believe in public radio are willing to make a financial contribution. Now, how much should you give? It's totally up to you. You decide how much you want to pledge and then give us a call. We got 400 new members in the last drive, and it's important that we don't lose those folks. Now, they called mainly because of the funding cuts. We lost our federal funding. It's not coming back. But we hope that the impetus that got those people to become members will carry on throughout the next forever. 321-674-8950. We are going to get back to more great music. 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
2: The people who are going to suffer are going to be the next LA, the next Boulder, the next Lahaina, the next Texas floods.
3: A new term for the Supreme Court brings a blockbuster case about who foots the bill for climate change. For Sunday, October 4th, this is All Things Considered from NPR News. I'm Alyssa Nadborny. Brazilians have cast their votes for president, choosing between two very different visions for the country, at a moment when the U.S. government is exerting more influence and military might in Latin America.
4: This is the big prize for President Trump. He's eager to see Brazil swing right.
3: And more than a million people will attempt to run a marathon this year. I'm one of them. My mom is a little concerned.
5: I just worry about all your joints. And training for a marathon requires so much time and so much running.
3: Is she right? We ask scientists what marathons do to your body. First News.
6: Live from NPR News in Washington, I'm Linda Kenyon. Tomorrow is the first Monday in October, which marks the traditional start of the new Supreme Court term. Immigration, climate change, and more are on the docket, including a case that asks whether it is unconstitutional to ban semi-automatic assault-style weapons. NPR's Nina Totenberg reports.
7: On the one hand, for instance, the AR-15 rifle can deliver up to 100 bullets per minute without any enhancements. On the other hand, there are some 16 million semi-automatic weapons in the U.S., and it's unclear, for instance, how a ban would work without taking weapons away from law-abiding citizens. There are many other controversies facing the court, everything from test cases on public funding for religious schools, lengthy detention of immigrants without a hearing, and, of course, very likely, questions about the conduct of elections. Nina Totenberg, NPR News, Washington.
6: There's less than a month to go before the 2026 midterm elections, and NPR's Domenico Montanaro says the political landscape appears to be shifting more in the Democrats' favor.
8: History isn't kind to the president's party in midterm elections, and this year is shaping up to be no different. Negative views of the economy and the Iran war have created a tough environment for swing district Republicans. Democrats are the favorites to pick up control of the House, and the Senate appears to be within reach. That isn't something that was thought possible at the beginning of the cycle. But while Democrats are in the driver's seat, there are lots of reasons for why their gains may be limited. Redistricting has helped insulate Republicans to an extent. Most of the districts that are competitive are in places Trump won in 2024, and the Democratic Party remains unpopular. Domenico Montanaro, NPR News, Washington.
6: Israeli investigators believe that the co-pilot who attacked the captain of a plane flying from Dubai to Tel Aviv in midair last week likely acted alone. That's according to a person familiar with the matter, but not authorized to speak publicly. NPR's Kat Lonsdorf reports from Tel Aviv.
9: The Israeli investigation into the attack is pointing toward the likelihood that the co-pilot was a lone wolf attacker, that source told NPR. Investigators in the United Arab Emirates, which is leading the inquiry working with Israeli officials, announced they have deemed the incident an attempted terrorist attack, although the motive is still unknown. The co-pilot is from Oman, according to Israeli officials, raising questions about how he was allowed to fly a plane heading to Israel, as Israel does not allow pilots from countries it doesn't have diplomatic relations with to fly in its airspace. Several lawmakers in Israel are demanding an investigation into security failures that could have led to the incident. Kat Lonsdorf, NPR News, Tel Aviv.
6: German Chancellor Friedrich Merz made a surprise visit to Kyiv today, where he announced a new aid package for Ukraine. It's worth over $1.5 billion. You're listening to NPR News. Avengers Endgame has reclaimed the number one spot on Hollywood's all-time worldwide box office chart this weekend. NPR's Bob Mondello has details.
10: Marvel's superhero epic first became the highest-grossing film in history back in 2019, passing Avatar, which had held that title for 10 years.
11: Avengers! assemble.
10: Then the original Avatar was re-released in 2022 to promote a sequel and earned enough to reclaim the top spot.
12: Marine in an Avatar body. That's a potent mix.
10: Now it's Avengers that has a sequel coming, so following the same playbook, Endgame has been re-released and has retaken the title. It's a friendly competition. Both films are Disney releases, and their jockeying reflects rising prices more than attendance. In terms of tickets sold, neither film comes close to Titanic. Bob Mondello, NPR News.
6: It has taken decades of negotiations with Greece, but the remains of a medieval ruler have finally been returned to Bulgaria. The remains of Tsar Samuel were discovered 60 years ago and flown to Sofia, where they were taken to the Church of St. Sophia, where Samuel was baptized. Tsar Samuel was a warrior emperor who fought the Byzantine Empire and has been a symbol of Bulgaria's national identity. Greek and Bulgarian leaders attended the ceremony marking the handing over of the remains. They emphasized both unity and cooperation between the two nations. I'm Linda Kenyon, NPR News in Washington.
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3: Welcome to All Things Considered from NPR News. I'm Alyssa Nadworny. The Supreme Court kicks off its new term tomorrow, and it's likely to be packed with controversy. The justices will consider major cases on religion in schools, semi-automatic rifles, and immigration, a central part of President Trump's second-term agenda. But President Trump says that the court hasn't done enough to support his policies. Speaking on CBS's Face the Nation today, Justice Samuel Alito says political attacks from either party on the court can do real harm.
15: I think it's damaging. I think it can be quite damaging.
3: In the first case of the new term that will be argued tomorrow, oil giants ExxonMobil and Suncor Energy are asking the justices to throw out a lawsuit brought by Boulder County, Colorado. Colorado Public Radio's Ishan Takor has more on this blockbuster climate case.
16: Paul Schinowski has been coming to the Nighthawk Equestrian Center for years. Here, he can ride and tend horses, far away from the worries of the world.
17: It's just a great place to come out, and it's quiet, and just unwind a little bit.
16: The center sits in Boulder's foothills, which are still dusty and dry after a record warm summer.
17: Everything is just kindling. And it reminds me a lot of how dry it was before the Marshall Fire.
16: The 2021 Marshall Fire was Colorado's most destructive. It raced from grasslands like these well into the suburbs, miles away. Schinowski studies the costs towns face to prepare for climate-driven disasters like that. He's pegged some of Boulder's costs to adapt to fires, floods, and extreme heat at well over $100 million.
17: They don't have those funds to do all of these things in front of them, and that's the challenge.
16: The Marshall Fire made Schinowski's work more urgent because he survived it. Firefighters battled the blaze from his back porch. To prevent more people from experiencing what he did, he says cities are going to have to spend a lot to fortify themselves. And if they don't,
17: the people who are going to suffer are going to be the next LA, the next Boulder, the next Lahaina, the next Texas floods.
16: In 2018, the city and county of Boulder sued Exxon and Suncor. The lawsuit says the companies hid the risks of burning fossil fuels. The strategy, it's similar to how tobacco companies got sued in the 90s. Boulder wants the oil companies to pay a share of its climate-driven costs. Michael Gerard is the founder of the Sabin Center for Climate Change Law at Columbia University.
18: They're not seeking emissions regulations. They're just seeking money damages.
16: Opponents, like Todd Zwicky, a law professor at George Mason University, say Boulder is actually trying a backdoor way to regulate and reduce fossil fuel use around the world.
11: What this case is about is a bunch of 1%-er hippies in Boulder County who want to tell the rest of us how we have to live and want to tell poor people around the world that they should not be allowed to have access to inexpensive fossil fuels.
16: In its legal briefs, Boulder says it's not trying to limit fossil fuel use. Instead, Boulder wants to go to trial to seek accountability from oil companies. For 8 years, Boulder and the companies have battled over procedural questions. The Supreme Court will not actually rule on the merits of Boulder's suit. The court is considering whether it can even be heard in state court, because opponents say Boulder's claims are trumped by federal laws, like the Clean Air Act. Alejandro Camacho, a UCLA law professor, said an expansive ruling that favors the companies could hamper more than 24 similar climate accountability suits nationwide.
18: A broad ruling against the county ends essentially all of them. And the public, frankly, all of us end up footing the bill before the case can even be heard.
16: A ruling could also close the door on similar future cases being brought in federal court. Schinowski wants Boulder's case to get in front of a jury. There, both sides will have a chance to ask who will pay to prepare the county for disasters and how much exactly. For now, that's still an open question. For NPR News, I'm Ishan Takor in Boulder.
3: About 1 million people will attempt to run a marathon this year, and I am one of them. I signed up for the New York City Marathon in November, 26.2 miles.
19: Reading the first run of this marathon training cycle. About 2 miles in, and I'm already tired.
3: This will be my fifth marathon. After my fourth, I said it was going to be my last. But how could I pass up New York? When I told my mom...
20: Hi, Mom.
21: Hi, Liz.
3: She was, let's say, less than enthused.
21: I think I said something like, another marathon. I'm not sure that's so good for your body.
3: Why not?
21: Well, that's a lot of pounding and a lot of stress because you've got to do all that training.
3: Yeah.
21: I mean, I know it's good to run and that's healthy for you. I just worry about all your joints. And training for a marathon requires so much time and so much running.
3: I couldn't stop thinking about this. What does marathon training do to the body? Yes, it's true, the marathon distance comes from a story from 490 BC, when a courier ran from Marathon to Athens and then collapsed and died from exhaustion. I mean, was my mom right?
22: I guess my question to you is very simple, which is like, is training for a marathon good for your body, good for your age?
23: Yes.
3: Scott Trappi runs the Human Performance Lab at Ball State University in Muncie, Indiana. He's been researching running for years and co-authored the book Running the Athlete Within.
23: It's going to improve cardiovascular health. It's going to improve your blood volume, your red cell mass, your plasma volume, your muscle health is going to improve. All these things gradually improve over the, 3 months or whatever it is of training.
3: I ask him about my mom's worries about stress on the body or my bones.
23: The adaptations that happen related to that, they're all very, very positive. But we can have overuse injuries.
3: In one study in the UK, a group of researchers did MRIs on marathon runners' knees. They found cartilage and bone improvements in the subjects' knees during 4 months of training. Yes, immediately following the marathon, there was worsening of the cartilage to the kneecap because running a marathon is intense. But this was reversed by the 6-month follow-up MRI.
23: So I think if done smartly, it's a very healthy activity.
3: To prove that the science is on his side, he invites me to come out to his lab in Indiana for some before and after testing. So 3 months before the race, I fly there for my before testing.
24: Welcome.
3: Thank you so much.
24: Well, this is a big trip for you to come out here and get tortured, right?
3: I know, I'm so excited. The plan is to do a DEXA body scan, draw some blood, and then do a VO2 max test on the treadmill. We start with the scan.
24: You just have to lay there. This is the easiest thing you're going to do all day.
3: It's not dissimilar from an MRI machine, and it's going to measure my bone density, inflammation around joints, and my percent body fat, among other things. Next, they draw my blood, And then we start the test I've been dreading, the VO2 max test. It's going to measure how much my body can take.
24: Heart rate 70.
0: In about 20 seconds, we're going to bump up that speed.
3: I'm running on a treadmill in the middle of a lab, with 10 electrodes measuring my cardiovascular strength and heart rate.
1: All right, just a little bit quicker here, Alyssa.
3: And I'm wearing a breathing tube to monitor my oxygen efficiency.
1: I'm going to give you a little more hill, all right?
3: They dial up the speed and the incline, and it feels like I'm sprinting up a mountain.
0: Keep that form. You're doing great.
1: Got this.
0: Here for 2 minutes.
3: Now, I should say I'm surrounded here by about 10 research assistants, people who work at the lab. They're cheering me on while I'm just, like, killing myself on the treadmill. They'll get data for every 30 seconds that I can hold on and keep going. While the team at Ball State crunches my numbers, I get deep into marathon training. 3 runs a week, gradually peaking with a 20-mile run about 3 weeks before the race. I also talk with scientists about what I should be focused on in addition to running.
2: When you think of what it means to recover, your top three are always going to be nutrition, hydration, and then sleep. Nothing really can outperform those three.
3: Tim Roberts is the chief science officer at Therapy.

0: getting it done. Hi, Scott.
1: Hello. How are you?
0: I did 18 miles on Monday.
1: Okay. How'd that go?
0: Honestly, it went pretty great. With about 6 weeks to go, Scott Trappi from Ball State sent over the results of my testing in Indiana.
1: Well, there's a couple things I can conclude from your data.
0: He tells me my VO2 max test gave me a score of 37. Good, but with room to improve.
1: I think the nice thing about the VO2 max is it's not a number that's stuck in stone. We can manipulate that.
0: The test also gave insights on what I should be eating during my runs.
1: If you end up with a hot day in New York, you're going to have to modify your strategy even more, because what you're going to need to do, A, you're going to need to slow down, pay attention to your heart rate, and you're going to need to drink more.
0: Finally, he tells me something I can go back to my mom with, the DEXA scan. It showed that my bone density looks really strong, so she shouldn't worry.
1: She should cheer.
0: I will give her that. I've got 4 more weeks of training, 1 hilly New York City marathon, and then I'll head back to Ball State University to find out what running a marathon really did to my body. This is All Things Considered from NPR News.
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7: I'm Linda Kenyon with these headlines. Krista Pike remains unconscious and on a ventilator in a Tennessee hospital after last week's failed execution attempt. Her lawyer says her prognosis might not be known for days. Pike, who is now 50, was sentenced to death for a 1995 murder committed when she was 18. A search continues off the Massachusetts coast for an air ambulance carrying 6 people. The plane disappeared yesterday during a flight from Bermuda to Boston. A debris field has been found off the coast of Nantucket. And law enforcement officials in Georgia say 2 people have been fatally shot, nearly 36 others injured at a neighborhood block party in Dooley County. More than 1,000 people were at the site. I'm Linda Kenyon.

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1: This is All Things Considered from NPR News. I'm Alyssa Nadworny. It's election day in Brazil, where voters have been choosing between two very different visions for the country and for Brazil's role in the world. President Lula da Silva is seeking another term against right-wing challenger Flávia Bolsonaro, the son of the former president, who was convicted of plotting a coup to overturn the results of the 2022 election. The stakes go well beyond Brazil's borders, and the outcome could test President Trump's efforts to expand U.S. influence across the hemisphere. Our South America correspondent, Carrie Kahn, is on the line from Rio de Janeiro, Brazil. Hi, Carrie.
2: Hi, Alyssa.
1: So you've been out all day talking to voters. What have you heard?
2: Well, first off, unlike yesterday when we were talking, the sun finally came out today. The rain finally stopped. And lines at polling places were very long across the

0: City. I went to the famous beaches of Copacabana and Ipanema and all the way to the northern reaches of Rio and the Tijuca neighborhood. It's a middle and working class neighborhood. And people there, like most voters, were very set on who they will vote for in polarized Brazil. Few voters are going to be deciding this race.
1: What was foremost on their minds?
0: I heard it a lot today. It was about crime and insecurity, especially in the Tijuca voting place I visited. Robbery and theft is prevalent there. People want more solution. Most people at those sites were Lula supporters. Mariano Huszenge is 78 and says he always votes for Lula because he takes care of Brazil's black people, like himself. And Huszenge worries if Bolsonaro is elected, Brazil would abandon the poor.
2: Principalmente os mais necessitados. Então, como eu fui, não tanto, não posso
0: He
2: reclamar.
0: says the we are the most need, and so we had to come out and vote today. I also spoke with a Bolsonaro voter, 55-year-old psychologist Ana Barbosa. She says she wants a new government that will look out for everyone and not just one social class. She's worried about crime too and says Bolsonaro and the conservatives are better equipped to tackle those problems.
3: Classe baixa, entendeu? Então, assim, estão nem aí, quer nem saber. Eles querem
0: She's
3: pensar
0: saying that
3: neles,
0: the people of the
3: entendeu?
0: Lower class don't take enough care about crime and violence, and she says Bolsonaro will crack down on criminals who she said she feels like are closing in on her family.
1: President Trump has exerted more influence and military action in Latin America during his term. He says it's needed to fight drug traffickers and organized crime. Has U.S.-Brazil relations been a big issue with voters?
0: Somewhat. Lula campaigned on stopping any U.S. interference in Brazil. Bolsonaro has said he welcomes Trump's heavier influence in the region. Trump has trumpeted a recent shift to the right throughout the region lately. Lula losing to Trump ally Bolsonaro would be greatly welcomed by the U.S. But Gustavo Ribeiro, he's a co-founder of the Brazilian Report, an English language news and analysis site. I talked to him and he says he really doesn't believe Trump was much of an influence in this first round of voting.
4: The Trump White House prefers Flávio Bolsonaro, but I wouldn't overstate the importance of Donald Trump's support because this election in the end has not been about sovereignty, which was what Lula wanted. This election has been almost exclusively about domestic issues.
0: He says he's worried what the U.S. and Trump will do if Lula wins, especially by a small margin. And polls do show a tight race ahead and a runoff is most probable. And like Gustavo Ribeiro said, bread and butter issues are going to continue to be most important to voters. But there's another issue at stake in this election that could have consequences far beyond Brazil's borders. That's the environment. You know, Brazil is home to much of the Amazon rainforest, a vast store of carbon that plays a critical role in regulating the global climate. Yet on the presidential campaign trail, environmental issues have largely taken a backseat to voters' more immediate concerns. Let's listen to Julia Carneiro.
5: Bom dia, minha amiga. Bom empim, bom legumes. Abóbora boa eu tenho. Batata boa.
6: On a sunny morning, flowers, fresh fish, and tropical fruit fill the stalls of a bustling farmer's market in Rio.
5: Bom dia, tudo bem, minha amiga? Posso ajudar?
6: At one stall, vendor Ezequiel Gomes is selling cassava. I ask what's on his mind as he decides how to vote.
7: Saúde, educação, segurança, o transporte, né?
6: He doesn't hesitate. Healthcare, education, security.
8: Meio ambiente, algo certo constante. Importante, não.
6: And what about the environment? Does he worry about that too?
7: Meio ambiente.
6: He pauses. The environment, he says. It's something he's never really thought about.
7: Não.
6: He's voting for Flávio Bolsonaro because he likes change. Shopping at a poultry stall, Cristiana Bittencourt says the environment is at the top of her agenda.
9: Meio ambiente é super minha pauta. No Brasil, então, né, com a Amazônia, com essa...
6: Wearing red in support of President Lula, she says Brazil must protect the Amazon, especially after the Jair Bolsonaro years.
10: The world is increasingly worried about the future of the Amazon rainforest.
6: 4 years ago, former President Jair Bolsonaro was making headlines over his environmental record.
11: Bolsonaro has spent the past 4 years encouraging logging, mining, and ranching in the Amazon rainforest.
6: His government faced widespread opposition as deforestation surged and environmental agencies were weakened. Under Lula, climate action and multilateralism returned to the agenda. Environmental enforcement was restored, and deforestation in the Amazon fell sharply. But Lula's environmental record has also drawn criticism, especially over his government's decision to pursue oil exploration near the mouth of the Amazon River.
12: Look, Lula's government, there are a lot of contradictions inside the Lula's government, but also a lot of achievements that must be recognized.
6: Márcio Astrini heads the Brazilian Climate Observatory, a network of 170 civil society groups that have analyzed the candidate's government plans. Astrini fears Flávio Bolsonaro would follow his father's playbook.
12: We are really concerned to have, again, this kind of hell to the climate agenda that we face along the Bolsonaro's agenda.
6: Around 90% of Brazilians link extreme weather to climate change, according to a Climate Observatory survey. But that concern doesn't necessarily translate into votes.
13: Estamos vivendo o grande desafio do nosso século.
6: This initiative was created to help make this match. Vote for Climate is a platform that connects voters with more than 300 candidates running for Congress on climate action platforms.
13: Pouca segurança nas ruas.
6: At a Lula rally in Rio, I met one of the candidates featured on the platform. City Councilor Tainá de Paula. She's running for federal MP with the Workers' Party. She says the election is a chance to put climate on the political agenda and wants to get a chance to challenge the conservative BBB caucus in Congress, standing for Bull, Bullet, and Bible.
14: Hoje, sem dúvida alguma, eu tô brincando que eu sou uma deputada da bancada do C, da Cidade da Cultura e do Clima.
6: I like to joke that I will be part of the CCC caucus for city, culture, and climate, she says. If we elect enough lawmakers, we'll be able to beat them. But with climate competing against more immediate concerns, getting voters to put it at the top of the agenda may be a harder task. For NPR News, I'm Julia Carneiro in Rio.
0: Joining us now is Brian Winter. He's the editor-in-chief of America's Quarterly. He's a seasoned analyst of Latin American politics who lived in Brazil for many, many years. Thanks so much for coming on with us.
15: Thanks for having me.
0: Let's start with Brazil's relationship with the U.S. President Trump has made it clear that he sees Brazil as strategically important. I think you described Brazil as Trump's biggest prize. Why does this Brazilian election matter so much to Washington?
15: Over the last 2 years or so, we've seen numerous countries in Latin America swing to the right. In fact, of the last 16 elections in the region, 13 have been won by right or center-right candidates. And of course, Brazil is Latin America's biggest country. And President Trump has gotten in the middle of some of these elections, including Brazil's. He has some personal ties with the Bolsonaro family. So this is the big prize for President Trump. He's eager to see Brazil swing right.
0: But when you say he's eager to see it, what would he do with a right-wing government in Brazil now?
15: You know, this is the White House that has been most focused on Latin America in 40 years. The involvement in the border with Mexico, the capture of Nicolas Maduro earlier this year, the financial bailout of Javier Milei's Argentina last year, among other examples. The Trump administration believes that Latin America is absolutely key to a couple of issues, including stopping irregular immigration and reducing the flow of drugs into the United States. And of course, it's also true that President Trump likes having other leaders around the world who think the same way that he does and who will join at meetings like CPAC and other meetings designed to sort of show that his brand of right-wing politics is on the up and up throughout the world.
0: Yet he hasn't come out and publicly outright endorse Bolsonaro. Why do you think that's so? If this is his big prize, why not just come out and say it?
15: President Trump's story with Brazil over the last year or so has been, frankly, a bit of a telenovela. It's true, as you note, that President Trump announced these big tariffs on Brazil in July of 2025. The tariffs ended up damaging the U.S. economy, but they also helped President Lula and probably politically damaged the Bolsonaro family. President Trump may also be hedging his bets a bit, because it's also true that it's the world's second biggest reserves of rare earths. And there are other people in the U.S. government who are thinking less about ideology and trying to be more pragmatic, saying things like, look, this is a big, important country, and it's better if we have a more institutional relationship rather than trying to get very involved in this election.
0: Let's look at the economics of this now, too. Given Brazil's size, you know, it's the largest economy in Latin America. It's a member of the G20 with GDP greater than Canada or Mexico. But the economy has been faltering, and that's big on voters' minds.
15: There are so many parallels with the United States. While the headline numbers for the Brazilian economy are pretty good, GDP is growing at a good pace, unemployment's at a historic low. If you talk to Brazilians and you look at the polls, people are actually pretty upset about the way things are going. They feel like their salary doesn't go as far. Affordability is a huge issue.
0: Yeah, and I'm just curious, you know, China is Brazil's other largest trading partner. Could a Bolsonaro government really pivot toward the U.S. and toward Trump?
15: There would probably be more alignment with the United States under Flavio Bolsonaro, especially on security. There's no doubt. But on economics, it's more complicated for Brazil because China has been their number one trading partner for several years now. It's the market that receives most of their soy and iron ore and many of the other commodities that they produce. And there's a track record here. Flavio Bolsonaro's father, Jair Bolsonaro, when he was president from 2018 to 2022, he talked a big anti-China game during his campaign. But once he got into office, many people, including Brazil's agricultural lobby, prevailed on him to kind of leave the status quo in place. Daniel Noboa, the president of Ecuador, also a very strong U.S. ally, just made a state visit to China. Leaders have been hesitant to choose between Washington and Beijing, no matter their ideological orientation.
0: And finally, do you see Brazil's place in the world changing depending on who becomes the next leader?
15: Look, Brazil is an important country. It's the world's sixth biggest country by population. It has so much in terms of natural resources. It's home to about two-thirds of the Amazon, the world's biggest rainforest. That's critical to everybody on the planet. It's also true that under President Lula, deforestation has fallen sharply. So that's important. Lula, when he was reelected, he had grand plans to help mediate peace deals, including in the Middle East and with Ukraine. None of those, obviously, came to pass. So, you know, I think under either leader, I think we'll see a Brazil that continues to be important at bodies like the United Nations, the G20, and elsewhere.
0: Well, thank you so much for your time. We've been speaking with Brian Winter. He's the editor-in-chief of America's Quarterly and is the author of several books about Brazil. Thank you so much, Brian.
15: Always a pleasure. Thank you.
1: That was Carrie Kahn in Rio de Janeiro, who has been covering the Brazilian election.

0: You're listening to All Things Considered from NPR News. The construction of huge new AI data centers has become a political lightning rod. Communities near proposed projects are raising questions about their impact, including on electricity costs. One big question is who will end up paying for expensive new infrastructure needed to power these massive facilities? NPR's Scott Newman has been looking into that question, and he joins me now. Hi, Scott.
1: Hi, Alyssa.
0: So, Scott, most of us know by now that these hyperscale AI centers require a lot of power and upgrades to the electrical grid. Who is paying for all that?
1: Well, the simple answer is everybody who buys electricity. That means people who are building and using these data centers for sure, but also local businesses and homeowners and renters, even if they don't think they're using AI. During my reporting this past week, I spoke with Ari Pesco. He's the director of the Harvard Electricity Law Initiative. He says that ultimately everyone is shouldering the burden for the billions of dollars in new upgrades to the electrical grid.
2: Everyone pays those costs. They're spread across the region to every business and resident that has an electricity meter.
1: Now, in many cases, the pace and scale of the demand is coming at its really breakneck speed, and that makes all of this unpredictable. The demand for new transmission lines, substations, and other infrastructure is ramping up faster than the utilities can keep up in many cases, and that creates an enormous planning challenge. But, you know, Pesco brings up another interesting point. He says that the speed that all of this is happening can actually drive up the cost of these improvements. Components, things like transformers, are in short supply, and everybody wants them and wants them now. So there's a scarcity, and that makes everything more expensive.
0: Okay, so we're all paying for the AI upgrades, but how are those costs divided up?
1: That's a really tough question to answer. Even if an AI data center is in your areas, the reason for these improvements, everyone is going to be getting the use of them. But Pesco says no one has really figured out how to divvy up the costs in an equitable way.
2: There's no agreement as to what infrastructure is for a data center versus for the public. So that itself is a disputed point.
1: So in 2024, Maryland's Office of People's Counsel, an independent state consumer agency, forecast that new costs due to data centers would run residents as much as $216 a year. But the rapid build out of these data centers means there's a lot of uncertainty.
0: Do individual customers get any benefit from all this new grid infrastructure?
1: Yeah, so the fact that everyone gets the use of these improvements to the grid means everyone gets the benefits, too. Lucy Chu is a professor at the University of Maryland who is looking into all of this. She says that in many places, the upgrades are long overdue. They'll be needed for AI data centers, but they'll also be needed for things like meeting the charging capacity for electric vehicles.
3: On the positive side, it can accelerate the upgrade of the grid infrastructure.
1: Chu says studies show that people who live near data centers where the grid has been made more robust to accommodate them, those residential ratepayers have fewer power outages during extreme weather events.
0: All right. So some positive side, too. Thank you. That was NPR's Scott Newman.
1: Thank you.

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3: I'm Linda Kenyon with these headlines. A debris field has been located off the Massachusetts coast after an air ambulance carrying six people disappeared yesterday during a flight from Bermuda to Boston. The plane was carrying six people, four Canadians and two Bermudian nationals. A wave of solidarity on social media is showing support for the woman who accused seven fraternity members of raping her at Cornell University. Many women and some men are identifying themselves online as Jane Doe, the name the Cornell woman is using in her lawsuit against the school. And two people have been killed, nearly three dozen injured, after a shooting at a neighborhood block party early today in southern Georgia. I'm Linda Kenyon, NPR News.

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1: This is All Things Considered from NPR News. I'm Alyssa Nadworny. Hernan Diaz's latest novel, Ply, has themes of power and greed, much like his 2022 novel, Trust, which won the Pulitzer Prize for Fiction. I spoke with Hernan Diaz here in the studio and asked him to start by telling us about the book's main protagonist.
2: The protagonist is a young woman who lives in this city sometime in the future, vaguely shaped after New York. She's very crafty. She's very intuitive as a sort of proto-engineer. People get by fiddling and tinkering with objects and technology, and she's very adept at it. Gradually, she becomes a pincher, someone who siphons electricity for the grid. This is a novel about power in at least two different senses. The crisis of political power, of course. The institution of the state is largely gone. Well, completely gone. But also electric power and physical forces in a very literal way. She supplies power to these very weird avant-garde punkish bands.
1: With the best names, I must say.
2: Oh, thank you. I have a big document with names that didn't make the cut. Band names are hard, man.
1: Hard.
2: They're very difficult, but they're fun to think of. So thank you for noticing.
1: And are these just little gifts to yourself when you're writing?
2: They actually are. Yeah, it's something to look forward to. Or it's a form of productive procrastination. That's what it is. Moderately productive. So she siphons electricity off the grid and uses it to power these weird punkish bands. This means that she becomes embroiled in this weird conspiracy that eventually leads her to a massive, outrageous invention, this big machine that has the potential of altering space-time and reality itself. But for all these complications and all the plot turns, I ended up discovering in the writing process that this is a novel about selfhood, about identity, and about intimacy.
1: Can you tell me a little bit about this world of the future?
2: There is an epoch that is coming to an end, which is the era of modernity. And this is very painful. We're losing things that are extremely hurtful to lose.
1: Education, health.
2: Health, the rule of law. Mm-hmm. We can begin there. And what do all these things that we're mentioning have in common? The institution of the state, which has collapsed. So together with this pain also comes enormous hope. New forms of sociability, new communal organizations, new forms of family away from the patriarchal nuclear family, new economies, a lack of surveillance and supervision, the arts flourishing, and yes, now I arrive, a new way of being in with nature.
1: I mean, that idea of this winding kind of like survivalist element of nature is throughout the whole book.
2: Yeah, I did read a lot about rewilding. There is a vast bibliography and on the subject and biologists who study this. And it's really remarkable how quickly in certain areas, a classic example is Chernobyl. Another one is the DMZ corridor between North and South Korea that is untrodden by humans. And it's crazy how fast nature bounces back once the plague that is us goes away.
1: Yes. The plague that is us. So where does technology fit? Is that at odds with nature? At odds with us?
2: In fiction and in the world at large, we tend to associate technology with sort of eminently male techno tchotchkes. And I think technology is far more complex. Technology has been with us since we were cave dwellers, because the greatest, most important, impressive machine that we've ever built is language. And all the inventions that came after were possible only because of this machine of language.
1: So is discovery an element of human nature? I mean, it seems like that remains this drive for science, technology, understanding. That's at the center of the human nature as everything's stripped away.
2: I believe so. I believe we have this unquenchable thirst, this appetite for knowledge. And I think it's our most beautiful trait. And I think in the book, the more learned someone is, the more hubris there is in them, the more arrogance. And this is the history of human thought, of science, of philosophy, of art, is this doomed, beautifully, gorgeously doomed struggle. Hmm. And we keep going knowing that it's doomed. And that's why it's so noble.
1: There are these huge passages in the book that are really scientific.
2: They are.
1: To be honest, over my head.
2: No. They're very gentle. There are lots of comparisons for scale and to be able to grasp the ideas. Look, I have a few things to say about that. First, it's not so many and they're not that long. And novels have always been very eager to present concepts in an aesthetically fulfilling way and in an emotionally rich way, at least in certain tradition, a tradition that I love. Try to read Frankenstein without the passages on natural philosophy. Try to read Moby Dick without the passages on cytology. Nothing is left of the novel, actually, if you do that. But these novels are also full of heart and brimming with emotion and excitement.
1: And at connection. Least for me.
2: And connection.
1: What does the book say about the self? What is self?
2: The whole point of the book is addressing that question. I didn't know that that was the book that I was writing when I started out. I think the way in which we think about ourselves and our selfhoods, if I may, end up provoking profound paradigmatic changes throughout history. Even the notion of experience, because of the mediation of technology, has changed immensely, right? So because, for this reason and for other reasons, this notion of selfhood has changed so dramatically, new forms of community have emerged in the society. So this is one way.
1: That would be like an example with community around music or arts or the way that family is formed in the book, which is non-traditional.
2: Absolutely correct. Yeah. There are three women at the core of this book who are in three different moments, stages in their lives. And the book builds up toward their relationship, how they interact.
1: How do they interfere with each other's trajectories?
2: Yes. To what extent are they superimposed as people? And this is a very important question that the book asks. But it also has to do with friendship and love.
1: Hernán Díaz is the author of Ply, his latest novel. Thank you so much for talking with us.
2: This was such a pleasure. Thank you so much.
1: And now from the future to the grid.
3: Chicken Jockey!
1: If you don't know where that's from, ask anyone who's played the game Minecraft. Jack Black's fully committed performance in a Minecraft movie helped it become the highest-grossing film of 2025.
4: A wonderland where anything you can imagine is possible.
1: This year brings other video game adaptations, like Zach Cregger's critical and box office hit Resident Evil.
5: There's an emergency here. I was wondering if I could use your phone.
1: And Street Fighter.
6: You were the best fighter in the world, and then you disappeared. What happened?
1: And there are many more to come. So on this week's Cineplexity, we wanted to dig into Hollywood's growing obsession with video games. Joining me are All Things Considered producer Vincent Accavino, who handles a lot of our video game coverage.
7: Hello.
1: And Stephen Thompson, host of NPR's Pop Culture Happy Hour. Hello, Stephen.
8: Hello.
1: Real quick, give me a rundown of Hollywood's relationship with video games.
7: I think it's a complicated relationship because there's this feeling that video game movies are very bad. and I think that that is true from like a critical perspective where if you're looking at movies like, is this interesting from a cinema level? Mm-hmm. The answer is like most of the time, no. And that's because I think a couple reasons. One is that oftentimes video game movies are treated like extensions of an IP and you can't take many risks with. So in my opinion, I would put Minecraft and I would put like the Super Mario Brothers movie in that camp.
3: Hey, Luigi. What's up, Mario?
7: These are kind of just like watchable plushies. And then I think the other unfortunate thing that happened is in the early 2000s, when a lot of video game movies were getting adapted, there was some really bad directors attached to some of the projects. I mean, they kept making money. So that's part of the reason that they kept getting greenlit.
8: Even though they're bad.
7: I think for a while there was like, people are going to see this because they are familiar with the video games regardless of the quality.
8: Yeah. Mm-hmm.
7: And so I think because that stigma got attached to it, there was kind of this like unfortunate stink around video games.
8: Unfortunate
7: game
8: stink. Or like we don't have to really resource these or like care more critically about them.
9: Exactly. And I think one thing that Vinny's really getting at here is the double-edged sword of fan service. Yeah. And kind of the idea that the job of a movie is to placate and excite the fans of the existing property, as opposed to kind of making a movie that really stands freely on its own.
8: I guess I'm wondering, since we've been making these video adaptation films for a long time, like, why are they gaining traction now? Why are we talking about them now?
9: Hollywood is a factory that runs on intellectual property. Mm. And, you know, a lot of Hollywood has really been reliant on comic books for providing that source material, but that has become a less reliable engine of economic success. And so I think Hollywood is kind of turning to other intellectual property. And anytime you have the success of something like the Barbie movie, you'll have suddenly a bunch of movies that are based on toys, right? Mm-hmm. But video games, I think it, you know, gives you kind of a clearer framework for churning out films based on existing well-known intellectual property.
8: Okay, I want to talk about the film Resident Evil.
10: You got time for another run?
11: Raccoon City General.
12: No sweat.
8: This is from writer-director Zach Cregger. His last film, Weapons, was a big hit. It got an Oscar win. His new film is getting what seems to me kind of the best critical reception of a video game adaptation ever. You two saw the film. How has this film succeeded where others have not?
9: I think the first place that it succeeds is it's not beholden to the other kind of misbegotten entries in the Resident Evil movie series. Zach Cregger took elements of the game and let himself be inspired by that instead of being tied down to the lore of the other movies. And I think that's the first really smart decision that was made in this particular adaptation. And then he just kind of pulled a little bit from a lot of different horror franchises. Mm-hmm.
8: What about you, Vinny?
7: Yeah, I'm like terrified that the reason that I don't love this movie is because I have played all the Resident Evil games and I really don't want to be that guy.
9: Could be.
7: Yeah.
9: Could be.
7: I really don't want to be that guy. Audiences really love this movie. I saw it twice because the first time I didn't really like it that much. So I went to see it again.
8: You're like, I gotta go back.
7: I was like, maybe I missed something. And I think the more I think about why I don't love this movie, I came in with baggage both from Resident Evil and Zach Cregger.
9: Oh, interesting.
7: Yeah, I think Cregger specifically, like his past movies like Weapons and Barbarian, they both told like very simple stories, but in kind of inventive ways. Mm-hmm. So they had like multiple perspectives and multiple characters. And Resident Evil is also a video game franchise that does that all the time. And so I thought in my head, there must be something really clever in these movies that's going to happen narratively, that's going to make this movie feel like special in Resident Evil in that way. And that doesn't happen at all.
9: Vinny, the movie is so funny.
7: I know.
13: Anybody order a kidney or liver or whatever this is? Anybody? It seems like it's kind of important.
7: To respond to that specifically, Resident Evil games truly terrify me. Like, truly terrify me. And even though they are campy and fun, which I think the movie absolutely nailed, they also are really scary, and I don't think this movie's scary. That being said, though, I'm not totally dumping on this movie. I liked it, and I enjoyed it. I just, like, I am truly surprised by how much people love it. And Steven is disappointed in me. I hear it.
8: No, stop.
9: Vinny, I love you like a son. But I do think you're bypassing one of this film's greatest strengths, which is how funny it is.
7: Yeah.
9: And it has a lot of kind of physical comedy that feels inspired by like Looney Tunes. Mm-hmm. To me, like if you want me to love your horror movie, it can't just be grim and gritty all the time. There has to be this tension release. And in this film, that tension release comes from comedy.
7: Yeah.
9: And particularly physical physical comedy.
7: Yeah, it's true. It is really like you're watching like the Three Stooges sometimes.
9: Totally.
7: And in a fun way.
9: I'm so here for that.
7: Yeah.
8: Okay, so Vinny, maybe not Resident Evil for you, but is there a video game that you think could make for a great film?
7: I think if you made a Grand Theft Auto movie with like Paul Thomas Anderson directing it, that might be the best movie ever made.
9: I mean, great car chase in his last
7: game. Great car chases. Grand Theft Auto is one of the most popular video games in the world.
10: The city is changing. But money still waits for people who can risk everything.
7: It's this open world crime drama where you can basically, the premise is you can do whatever you want. But it really it really captures this picture of contemporary America. It's like almost like a satire of like American culture and everything.
8: Guns, so cars.
7: Exactly. And I feel like if you have like a Scorsese or like a Paul Thomas Anderson do Grand Theft Auto, oh my God, I'd probably lose my mind. That'd be awesome.
8: Wow. Okay. Steven, yeah, what about you?
9: I mean, the first, you know, franchise that kind of popped into my head is Legend of Zelda. The basic premise is that, you know, you have a young warrior named Link who's trying to defend the kingdom of Hyrule.
12: The history of the royal family of Hyrule is also the history of the Calamity Ganon, a primal evil.
9: Open world game. You're a little guy. You're running around. You're fighting people. And of course, I'm like, oh, they should do that. And then I do a little bit of Googling, and there's a Legend of Zelda movie scheduled to come out next year. But the fact that that game is really open world, it's very inventive, it's beautiful, it gives you kind of a lot of narrative space to play around with, where a visionary director and visionary writer can come up with something that feels true to that world without necessarily being deeply beholden to like catchphrases and gimmicks within that world. So that's kind of what immediately pops into my head.
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8: That was NPR's Stephen Thompson and Vincent Accavino. 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

Well, it's 6 o'clock and you are tuned to WFIT, broadcasting live from the Florida Institute of Technology in Melbourne. And we are, I am Jayski and this is Mozart's Attic, a program made possible by the generosity of the listeners to this radio station. And we're going to be asking for some of that generosity this day because it's the first Sunday of our fall fun drive. And we're going to ask you to contribute to the upkeep, the maintenance, and continuation of this station. But for right now, we'll see if we can't wake everybody up.

0: The prelude to Act 3 of Lohengrin. That was James Levine conducting the Metropolitan Orchestra of New York. And as you know, you probably know, maybe you've been listening, it's our fun drive this week because we need to raise some money. We lost a lot of money when the federal and state funding, government funding was cut from the budget for public radio. And we need to make that up, and I'm sure we're going to do it because we're off to a roaring start right off the bat. We had 400 was it, new members last year?
1: Uh-huh.
0: Last year. And a lot of those were perhaps driven by the outrage and shock that we had suffered this financial loss. But the loss has continued, and we need the information and the donations and the outrage to continue to support us. And that's why we're here.
1: Well, you know, the federal funding had been threatened for many, many years. It was a real political source of contention. So now it's gone, and it's gone for good. So we are totally reliant on listener support. So we want to thank our very good friend, Barbara Bingner. She's probably the one that brought you to our fold, is she not?
0: Yes. She got her hooks into me, and thumb screws Barbara.
1: And he's been here ever since. And thank goodness, because he is just amazing when it comes to the knowledge of classical music.
0: Plus stuffing envelopes. I'm pretty good at that.
1: Yeah, he is good at stuffing envelopes, and mugs are his favorite thing to mail out. Mm-hmm. But this is the Fall Drive, and we are going to be here for the next 8 days asking for your support. We have a goal of raising $70,000, and we need to do that because, as we said, you are now our only source of funding. So there are a lot of cities around the country that do not have public radio. Daytona doesn't have a public radio station. WFIT is very fortunate that we have over 20 volunteers that share their knowledge, their expertise, and their passion with you. And that's what you're listening to tonight. Jayski's performances are well thought out and well documented. He gives you lots of behind-the-scenes information about the artists, about the orchestras, and where they're played. A lot of little tidbits of information you may not have ever known. And if that's something that's important to you, well, now would be a great time to pledge your support. So how much should you pledge? Well, it's totally up to you. It's the honor system here. If you want to pledge $9 a month, we will send you a very nice thank you gift. If you want to spend or pledge $15 a month, we will send you the brand new WFIT bucket hat. So it's a very trendy, stylish hat, and it can be yours right now at 321-674-8950. We have Sue and Donna and Mary and I are all here ready to answer phones. We'd love to hear from you. 321-674-8950. Let's talk a little bit about the broadcast boosters. You know, the boosters are kind of extra special here at WFIT. They're the folks that make a $500 to $1,000 gift. Now, if you want to put that on a sustainer level, it works out to $42 a month, or for $1,000, $84 a month. You will be invited to a very exclusive event, and you will be surrounded by other broadcast boosters, other public radio supporters like yourself. We'll also have the staff, the DJs, and special announcements and updates from the staff here to let you know what WFIT's future looks like and the role that you have played and will continue to play. So give us a call at any amount, whether it's $9 to pick up the t-shirt, whether it's $15 for the hat. Now's the great time to go to the phone and pledge your support for Mozart's Attic. If this is something that you rely on, something you look forward to every week, why not give us a call? 321-674-8950.
0: And you know something that, maybe I'm being an optimist, but I'd like to take a slight issue with the thought that the funding is never coming back from the governments. I think there's always a possibility that, never say never, let's put it that way, but it's certainly not coming back this week or this month. So we do need that the contributions from a fall fund drive, and to make up for these 400 people who made up the loss from last time. And you know, I think one of my contribution is going to be worth. But those 400, even if they pledge $5 a month on their cards, that's $24,000.
1: Mm-hmm.
0: And that that takes care of a lot of our problems. It's important. And as I say, maybe in years in the future, we may have to get some of that funding or some help or something back, because we do contribute to the community and we do contribute to emergency preparedness, which fortunately we have not had to use this year.
1: Yes, hasn't that been nice?
0: Hasn't that been nice? But this is the first year that we haven't had to use it in a while. So
1: he's referring to hurricanes, if you didn't catch that, or tropical storms. And that's another thing that WFIT is a member of, the statewide FPRN, the federal or the Florida Public Radio Emergency Network, and that's a very concentrated collaborative between the 13 stations across the state, and we support a meteorology establishment up in Gainesville, and we provide information in the case of storms, storm information, evacuation information, how to keep your family safe, your home safe. We tell you when the causeways are going to be closed or open. But as Jayski said, we haven't had to use that this year, and so we won't even go there. But if we did,
0: yeah,
1: we are covered. Just another benefit that WFIT, being locally owned and operated, can provide to you. So give us a call. We are your public radio station. We live in this neighborhood. We drive on the same streets. We shop at the same stores. We face the same political issues. So we do hope that you can...
0: And that brings up another point. Tomorrow is the last day to register to vote in Florida.
1: Oh, good advice.
0: And you can do it at the director of... voter registration is in the Sarno Road Municipal Complex.
1: Mm-hmm.
0: Any of the libraries can take care of it, among other places too. Just bring your driver's license and maybe another backup piece of identification showing you lived in Brevard County, and you'll be all set.
1: And that's another important way that you're part of the community, is by showing up to vote. So give us a call. Become part of this station. Make sure you're registered to vote. And if you're not sure, you can do it online.
0: That's true, too. Yeah. Mm-hmm.
1: BrevardGov, vote BrevardGov.
0: Register vote, something like that. But Google it.
1: Yes, Google it. All right. We want to thank Susan, Wes, Stefan.
0: Sue Stefan and Wes Daniels from Rutland, Massachusetts.
1: Oh, okay. Yeah. Thank you.
0: They've joined Barbara Bingner up there. So these longtime friends of this station and of this program.
1: So there you have it. You're joining good forces when you become part of the WFIT family. Give us a call at 321-674-8950 or, hey, pledge online, WFIT.org.
0: Okay, let's hear some music now. Here's a suite of dances from the musical Banquet by Johann Hermann Schein, who lived from 1586 to 1630. And, he's played by the Niedersachsiger Singkreis of Hanover.

0: Okay, starting from the top there, we began with that set with Johann Hermann Schein's Suite Number 1 from the Banquero Musicale, musical banquet, and that was the Ferdinand Conrad Instrumental Ensemble, the Niedersachsiger Singkreis of Hanover, and let's see, then we followed that with some string symphonies, a string symphony number 10 in B minor by Felix Mendelssohn. Let's see, that was the Northern Chamber Orchestra of Nicholas Ward. I believe they're from Liverpool. I'm not sure of that. And then some music from John Dowland, a troubadour from the time of Stuart England, of the troubles there over the Protestant and Catholic religions there. And we had Sir John Smith's Alman, Queen Elizabeth's Galliard, and a farewell fantasy. Let's see, Beth Davaritz played those troubadour songs from John Dowland, who lived from 1563 to 1626, about the time the Pilgrims were coming here. I played some Dowland for somebody at the last booster we were at. Said he wanted to hear some more Dowland, and I didn't get his name. But
1: we hope he's listening.
0: Yeah,
1: and appreciates what you've done for them.
0: Well, that's a minor thing compared to what they've done for us, if they're boosters.
1: That's true.
0: We are trying to raise some money here for WFIT, and our fund drive, annual fall fund drive, where we come to you and ask for some help from you. And lights have been a little sparse today. We've heard from Barbara Bingner and Susan and Wes Stefan and Daniels in Rutland, Massachusetts. But we haven't heard from you.
1: That's right. And we've been waiting by the phone. So give us a call. Let me tell you what happens when you do call. If you're a first-time caller, the phone volunteer will ask your name and your address, how much you want to pledge. If you'd like one of our nice thank you gifts, we'll be happy to take down that information. And if you have comments about the program or about the station, we'll be happy to make note of that in the comment section, because as a supporter of the station, we are accountable to you. 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Or pledge online at WFIT.org. The phone lines have been a little bit quiet. We know that people are just enjoying the great music. But if you have been part of Mozart's Attic audience for many years or many months, or maybe you're new to the program, now would be a great time to help us out. We have a goal of raising $70,000 during this drive. I know that's a big number, but it's what we have to do now that federal funding is gone. WFIT is on the Florida Tech campus, and we do rely on them for a lot of our overhead. But they don't pay the staff salaries, they don't pay the NPR dues, they don't pay for equipment repairs. So you're the one that we must rely on to keep us going and growing. 321-674-8950 or pledge online at WFIT.org.
0: One of the things that you may have never noticed on your CDs or LPs or vinyl or whatever is that every one of those things has a little, in very small print, it will say somewhere, unauthorized broadcasting performance of this music is prohibited, something to that that extent. Well, the way it gets authorized is we pay royalties, and I guess NPR is taking care of that now for us.
1: It was
0: Corporation for Public Broadcasting, but they're gone. Because somebody up there doesn't like us, I guess. But they're gone, so I think it's NPR has taken that over. But that's part of the budget that. That we're paying for, so that Beethoven's children don't go shoeless.
1: That's one way to look at it.
0: And it's also the performance rights, so that the musicians of the orchestra get their payment from. That's how they make their money. They make their living, and not only the orchestra, of course, but all of the copyrighted music that is played here during the day, all day, every day and every night.
1: That's right. And, you know, after the funding cuts happened, WFIT tightened its belt. I mean, they got eliminated a few positions. Now they're down to a staff of just three. They have cut back in a lot of different areas. They haven't had the staff to be able to be at a lot of the events. And they've also cut back on a lot of the equipment maintenance that we have and must be maintained. So that just shows you how important your role is in keeping public radio alive and well, keeping public radio here on the airwaves. We are part of the community. We have over 20 volunteers that live and work and go to school and have kids and are part of the everyday things that you face when you drive on the roads or you vote in the elections. We're part of that community, and we're hoping that you will keep this source of community information and news on the air. 321-674-8950 or online at WFIT.org. It just takes about 2 minutes to make a pledge call, but you know what? The benefits come back to you all year long, every time you tune in. So if this is part of your Sunday, if Mozart's Attic is one of your favorite programs, then now's the time to show your support, be part of our family. If you're one of those 400 new members that joined us in the spring campaign, we hope that you understand the very important role and the great opportunity that you provided us by having a record fund drive in the spring. But we can't let that momentum slow down. We can't let it slough off. We need to keep you on board as a supporter. And what's more, we need to bring in a lot of new members too. 321-674-8950,
0: WFIT.org. Okay. And we'll play some music from Claude Debussy. Here are the Sacred and Profane Dances for harp and orchestra. Marilyn Costello is the harpist, and she's the principal harpist of the Philadelphia Orchestra, which is here conducted by Eugene Ormandy.

0: soloist Marilyn Costello, Eugene Ormandy, the Philadelphia Orchestra, and the Danse Sacrée et Profane of Claude Debussy. And let's see, we are working up to the top of the hour here, and we'd like to see some calls coming in. We have a big blue light that goes off whenever the phone rings here at the studio. It doesn't actually ring for obvious reasons, but let's see that thing go light up. Make J-Ski jump. And the number to call is 321-674-8950, which is easy to remember because it's also our call letters. Let's see. We are offering, as premiums today, we have a bucket hat and a T-shirt. The bucket hat is sort of my regular attire, and it's approved. The style is approved by my dermatologist. Says that that's a great hat. And so it's health benefits besides being trendy and gathering some support or some support for your station. And wear your swag, your WFIT T-shirts and hats as you go around your day activities. You stop at a cashier line at one of the stores or whatever, and you'll be surprised how many people inquire as to your WFIT, and you might make some friends there. And let's see. We're coming up on the top of the hour. We've got just a few seconds left to go here, but we'll be back, and we need to see some lights go off here. We have Barbara Bingner and Susan and Wes, and that's all we've heard from so far. And I know there are more people out there listening to Mozart's Attic than that. So, 674-8950 in the 321 area code. We will be right back right after a few messages for station identification. The Melbourne Chamber Music Society supports WFIT. 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
1: You're listening to Mozart's Attic, coming to you live on WFIT. And music of Scarlatti next. Ralph Kirkpatrick plays a pair of sonatas from Domenico Scarlatti in, Kirkpatrick, numbers 347 and 348 in G minor and G major.

And we've got a few new names up on the board. We have Gregory Makey from Melbourne, and knock me over with a feather, we got Anne Schmidt from Dudley, Massachusetts. I know Anne. She's very fond of harpsichord music, as I recall. Here's an Andante and Rondo, Hungarian Rondo by Carl Maria von Weber. Bernard Garfield is a bassoon soloist in this one. We could just cue this thing up here. Let's see. There we go.

0: That was Randall Thompson's Alleluia from 1940. That was Robert Shaw conducting that one. And before that, we had music of Carl Maria von Weber, the Rondo in Hungarian, Andante in Hungarian Rondo for bassoon and orchestra. We had Bernard Garfield with bassoon soloist on that one. And before that, we had a couple of sonatas for harpsichord by Domenico Scarlatti, who was born in 1685 and died in 1757. So we've been covering a little bit of territory time-wise so far, at any rate. And time is creeping up on us. The clock is creeping up on us, and we need to hear from some of you because it is Fun Drive Week here at WFIT, and we have been cut off from all funding, all federal and state funding, and we used to have a saying here, like Rob Killam saying, that we worked off a three-legged stool.
1: Mm-hmm.
0: Well, I see a stool here in the corner of the Bill studio for some reason. It's never been there before, but there's a stool. Someone left a stool here, and I noticed it has four legs on it, but we're actually down to one leg.
1: We're down to one leg, yes. That's right. This is the fall campaign. We are looking to raise $70,000, so we're excited about that. We want to thank Ann, Gregory, Susan, Wes, and Barbara. They have all called in and pledged their support or pledged online. This is it, folks. We really need to hear from you. As Jayski said, we have one source of funding, and basically that's you. WFIT's federal funding and state funding were both cut last year, and we are down to listener support. We've said that many, many times throughout the campaigns over the years, but now it's down to you. That's right. You get to decide the future of this station, and you can do that very easily by making a pledge call of support. How much? Well, for $9 a month, you will get the WFIT's brand new Heather t-shirt. For $15 a month, we will send you the WFIT bucket hat. Or, you know, if you want to pledge in at any amount, say that $20 is a good amount for your budget, that would be a nice gift to us, and it will ensure the future of the station. We're looking for sustaining members, people that are willing to make an annual contribution in monthly installments. So it does make being a member of the station very easy, and it also makes our budgeting a little bit easier because it allows us to know that we have a set amount coming in every month. 321-674-8950. Pledge online at wfit.org. We hope to hear from you because $70,000, well, that's a big chunk of money, but we know that to some folks out there, it's, you know, it's all relative. What might be $100 to you might be $70,000 to somebody else. So if you have the wherewithal to make a large gift to the station, I know there's a lot of people that are of a certain age group that have required minimum distributions that they need to take out of their retirement plans, their 401ks. And if that's you, why not consider making a gift to WFIT? It will help to ensure the future of this station. It will allow us

0: to have the funds that we need to be able to maintain our equipment, to pay our dues to NPR, and stay on the air for you every single week when you tune in. You're not going to hear a show like Mozart's Attic anywhere else on the radio station. It's only here because this is a community-owned station.
1: And it's done free of artificial intelligence.
0: It is. We definitely don't have any art. Sometimes we wonder about any intelligence, but...
1: I guess we're supposed to call it special intelligence or superior intelligence or special intelligence or whatever, super intelligence. Well, we don't have any of that either.
0: No, we don't have that. What we have are people just like you, people who are passionate about sharing music with other folks, whether it's new music, whether it's classical music that's been around for centuries. I know you hear a lot of music from the decades here on Mozart's Attic, and a lot of education that goes with it. He does series of programs and events and celebrates some composers' birthdays. Those are the kind of things that you only get on public radio because Jayski lives in our community. He's part of what keeps the station knowledgeable and helps to keep you entertained and informed. And the nice thing about it is that we are audio streaming. So there's folks like Ann from Dudley, Massachusetts, and Susan West from Rutland, Massachusetts. Those are folks that don't live in our community, but they believe in public radio and they believe that Jayski's program is worth an investment. So decide how much you want to pledge. Give one of our phone volunteers a nice ring on the phone at 321-674-8950. Or if you'd like to pledge online, you can do that too at WFIT.org. I know Jayski has a whole stack of CDs here, a whole program lined up for you. And if you can imagine, it's takes a lot of work. How much do you spend? How much time do you spend putting together one show?
1: I figure if everything goes well, that's a total of about 15 hours.
0: Wow.
1: Involved in this. Yeah.
0: That's a lot. Every single week. Mm-hmm. And it requires choosing the music, choosing a theme, choosing things that go together, and then timing it all out. That must be the hard part.
1: No, actually writing the script is the
0: thing. Oh, yes.
1: It's sort of like writing a 2,000-word college term paper every, without footnotes, of course.
0: Wow. That's a commitment. And Jayski's been doing it a long time, as many of our volunteers here at WFIT do. They contribute the time, energy, and love so that you can be entertained and educated, and the way that you can ensure that that will continue every Sunday night from 6 to 9 p.m. is to give us a call at 321-674-8950. Hey, pick up a hat, become a broadcast booster. Now, we do have a very cool booster event coming up. We're going to have some special information from the management here. A booster pledges $500 to $1,000 a month. That works out.
1: A year,
0: not a month. It's
1: $1,000 a month is beyond booster. That's
0: That would make you a super booster.
1: Yeah, a saint.
0: Yes, I like that analogy. 321-674-8950. You can be a saint here at any level by pledging your support. A booster is either $42 a month or $84 if you go for the $1,000 level. You'll be invited to a special event. We will have beverages. We will have food and entertainment. We'll also have the staff and DJs will be there to meet and greet you and other public radio supporters. So a booster pledge would help us out a lot here towards our $70,000 goal. And I know in the past that we've had many, many boosters who have called in during different programs and helped to jumpstart the totals. So give us a call, whatever the amount, whether it's $9 for a t-shirt or $84 a month to make a huge impact on our $70,000 goal. We would love to hear from you this evening at 321-674-8950.
1: Okay. Very good. Something for one of our volunteers here, one of our phone volunteers, Sue, who's just walking into the, put something on the board right now.
2: Yes,
1: but they have some music of Albert Cattelby, and she's fond of Cattelby. And, she's got Bob Mellon.
0: Our very good friend, Bob Mellon. Thank you.
1: Renewing his booster. Thank you, Bob. But anyway, Albert Cotelby was the Rodney Dangerfield of classical music. He garnered very little, if any, respect, but he laughed all the way to the bank. And here is his version of A Vision Inside a Persian Market.

0: A bit more music from Claude Debussy. That was Clair de Lune, of course. And that was played by Marcus Klinko. And before that, we had Jacques Offenbach's overture to La Belle Hélène. Arthur Fiedler conducting the Boston Pops. Who but Arthur Fiedler? And before that, we had three gymnopédies by our Eric Satie. And exactly what a gymnopédie is, no one knows because he made it up himself, as he made up everything else, I suppose. But anyway, we have a very generous gift from Wayne Killinger in West Melbourne.
1: That's right. Joining Bob Mellon from Indian Harbor Beach, Ann Schmidt, and Gregory Max.
0: Makey.
1: Yeah. Also Susan Steffen and Wes Daniels and Barbara Bingner. Thank you. We are very appreciative to everyone that has called in. It's just about 8 o'clock, so we have a little bit more than an hour to go on Mozart's Attic for the Fall 26 drive. Federal funding is gone, and it's not coming back. I know you keep hearing that over and over, but it's made a huge impact on WFIT, probably the largest impact ever, because it made up 40% of our budget. So think about if you lost 40% of your income, how would you survive? Well, one of the ways we're going to survive is by coming to the community, people just like you, people that step up to the plate and say, hey, I understand that federal funding is gone. I understand the role that I will play in keeping this radio station on the air. So give us a call at any amount, 321-674-8950. Consider maybe a $15 a month pledge. That will get you the new WFIT bucket hat. It has the Head and the Heart logo on it, along with the WFIT logo. It'll provide you some shade, and if your dermatologist has told you to stay out of the sun, then...
0: And wear a hat.
1: Yep. Mm-hmm. Always wear a hat and sunscreen. But this is a new premium for us. We've never had a bucket hat before, so it's pretty cool. It'll keep you styling when you're out on the beach or doing yard work or whatever you do, or you know, whenever you walk into a business establishment with this hat on, they'll automatically offer you discounts because they know that you're a public radio supporter and
0: but matches work.
1: That you're pretty cool. 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That's $15 a month.
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2: 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Its 2026-27 International Series opens Friday, October 9th, with the Jerusalem String Quartet and continues through April with Ensemble 132, pianist Everin Orzel, cellist Jonathan Svensson, the Sitkovetsky Piano Trio, and the Rosamunda String Quartet. 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
1: And we're back.
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1: Even though the Corporation for Public Broadcasting has gone away, the FCC is still alive and well, and WFIT, being a public radio station, has to follow its rules and regulations, and one of those is a station ID at the top of the hour. So, in case you were wondering, This is WFIT Melbourne, and this is our fall drive. I'm Terry Wright, joined along with. There you go. That's proper English. Jayski, host of Mozart's Attic, your favorite public radio program here on the airwaves, only because of listener support. So think about what type of contribution you would like to make to WFIT, what kind of a gift you would like to invest in this public radio station. We are going to remain on the airwaves. We are going to remain a source of community news, information, and that's all for your head, also for your heart, the excellent music that you've heard here this evening, especially on WFIT. You know, we hear a lot of these tunes and we recognize them, but we don't know what the names are. So that's what you're here for.
2: That's what I do. Okay. I'm not useless entirely, so...
1: And then you not only give us information like the name and the composer, but just little tidbits of information about the specific composers and some of the trials and tribulations. I mean, some of them had really hard lives.
2: Yes, well, a lot of people did back in those days.
1: Well, that's true. That is true.
2: What with the dying of smallpox and things like that at age 30 or whatever. Yes, but I have a little... I don't know whether you call it a quirk or whatever in my programming and the stuff I'm playing. I've got listeners who know more about this than I do, and I've got some who are listening to classical music for the first time. And somehow, I guess my challenge is to keep it interesting for those people who know more than I do and to not scare off people who are just kind of timid or unaware of music, but they were stirring the risotto and couldn't get over to change the channel at the end of All Things Considered. So that's the problem. And when I say people who know more about it than I do, I had one listener. Unfortunately, he passed away just a few months ago, who was the assistant conductor for the Chicago Symphony Orchestra under Fritz Reiner. Now, a fearsome tyrant on the podium. And so this listener was...
1: kept you on your toes, you're saying?
2: Kept me on my toes. And anything that I said was wrong... I got a call from him or a letter written in longhand on pencil with a stamp on it.
1: Wow.
2: So in order to save him some money, I gave him my cell phone number. And he called it really whenever I made a mistake, which was